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In Psalm 63, David said, "My soul shall be satisfied as with marrow and fatness, and my mouth shall praise thee with joyful lips, when I remember thee upon my bed, and meditate on thee in the night watches." To help you focus your thoughts upon God at the close of this day, we bring you this devotional meditation, From Morning and Evening, by Charles Haddon Spurgeon, the great English preacher of the 19th century. This evening's text is found in Psalm 46 and verse 1, A Very Present Help. Covenant blessings are not meant to be looked at only, but to be appropriated. Even our Lord Jesus is given to us for our present use. Believer, thou dost not make use of Christ as thou oughtest to do. When thou art in trouble, why dost thou not tell him all thy grief? Has he not a sympathizing heart, and can he not comfort and relieve thee? No, thou art going about to all thy friends, save thy best friend, and telling thy tale everywhere except in the bosom of thy Lord. Art thou burdened with this day's sins? Here is a fountain filled with blood. Use it, saint, use it. Has a sense of guilt returned upon thee? The pardoning grace of Jesus may be proved again and again. Come to him at once for cleansing. Dost thou deplore thy weakness? He is thy strength. Why not lean upon him? Dost thou feel naked? Come hither, soul. Put on the robe of Jesus' righteousness. Stand not looking at it, but wear it. Strip off thine own righteousness and thine own fears too. Put on the fair white linen, for it was meant to wear. Dost thou feel thyself sick? Pull the night bell of prayer and call up the beloved physician. He will give the cordial that will revive thee. Thou art poor, but then thou hast a kinsman, mighty man of wealth. What? Wilt thou not go to him and ask him to give thee of his abundance, when he has given thee this promise, that thou shalt be joint heir with him, and has made over all that he is and all that he has to be thine? There is nothing Christ dislikes more than for his people to make a show thing of him and not to use him. He loves to be employed by us. The more burdens we put on his shoulders, the more precious will he be to us. Let us be simple with him then, not backward, stiff, or cold, as though our Bethlehem could be what Sinai was of old. This meditation was taken from Morning and Evening by C.H. Spurgeon. 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

in verse 6, 2 Timothy chapter 4. For I am now ready to be offered. The time of my departure is at hand. I have fought a good fight. I have finished my course. I have kept the faith. Henceforth, there is laid up for me a crown of righteousness, which the Lord, the righteous judge, shall give me at that day, and not to me only, but unto all them also that love his appearing.

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1: The Lord is my strength and my shield. 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Therefore, my heart greatly rejoices, and with my song will I praise Him.

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0: Not far inland from the eastern shores of the United States lie the Appalachian Mountains, whose wooded hills and fertile valleys form a running pageant of splendor from northern New England to Florida. In the south-central section, the peaks of the Blue Ridge tower over the rest of the country like monarchs. And it's here where our story begins in the year 1875. Back in the hills of western North Carolina stood a lonely one-room cabin with a sleeping loft above and a ladder to ascend by. Measuring a scant 12 by 16 feet, its floor was made of slabs and its roof clapboards. It boasted no windows and only one door. But it was home to 8 people, father, mother, and 6 children. Their name was Compton. They were a God-fearing Christian family who strived to live by the principles of the Bible. The father, Miles Compton, was a mountain preacher who often walked great distances to proclaim God's word to the poverty-stricken people of the hills.
1: And pray and seek my face and turn from their wicked ways. Then will I hear from heaven and will forgive their sin and will heal their land. Friends, that's the word of the Lord to you and to me right here in the mountains of North Carolina. There's only one way we're ever going to get that revival we're looking for, and that's by getting humble. Like the book says, and praying and looking for God to do things, and turning from our mean, low-down, wicked sins. Now, brethren and sisters, here's what I'm going to ask you to do. Lord willing, I'm coming back here sometime next month. And while I'm gone, I want you all to do what that verse says. Humble yourselves and pray and put away your sins. I want you to get ready for a genuine revival. And maybe God will give us one. But remember, you've got to get right with Him first before you can expect the blessing.
2: Howdy, Brother Compton.
3: Good morning, Miss Hawks. How are you?
2: Tolerable. How's Miss Compton?
3: Pretty well, thank you.
2: Brother Compton, I reckon maybe I hadn't ought to mention this, but I've been hearing something.
3: Yes, Miss Hawks. What are you trying to say?
2: Well, there's a rumor going round there's going to be another young'un down to your cabin this spring. That right?
3: Why, yes, Miss Hawks. We're so far back in the hills, I didn't allow anybody to heard about it.
2: Land sakes, Brother Compton. News travels fast in these hills, you know that. Why, I could tell you things about every family for miles round.
3: Then I reckon you ought to be a good one to spread the news of revival, Miss Hawks. Go out and get folks to praying for it, will you? You might find it a good use for your energies.
2: What? I ain't never tried to work up a revival, Brother Compton.
3: Well, the way I see it, it's a heap better than gossiping.
0: As Mrs. Hawks said, news travels fast in the hills. So it wasn't long before nearly everyone in the county knew there was to be another child in the Compton family. And while large families and small homes were not in the least unusual, still there were those who discussed the fact with varying degrees of concern.
2: John Ezra, tell you it's true.
4: Yeah? What's true?
2: What we hear about Compton's.
4: What are you talking about, Mandy?
2: Now, ain't that just like a man to forget the things he hears?
4: Reckon I ain't got your powers for remembering gossip.
2: Gossip? I reckon it's more than gossip. I asked Brother Compton about it myself.
4: Asked him about what, woman? What do you mean?
2: I asked him, was there going to be another young'un down to their cabin? And he said, yes, there was.
4: That wasn't just the right thing for you to be asking the preacher, was it, Mandy?
2: Well, I just had to know if it was so. Oh, seems a shame, too.
4: Shame? Looks to me like the Comptons like young'uns. Mm. They got 6, and this'll only make 7.
2: That's just what I mean, John Ezra. They got so many now. And in that little cabin, where they gonna put them all?
4: There's always room for one more, Mandy. Ain't no different from the rest of us, are they?
2: No, less maybe they're poor than most.
4: Well, as I see it, ain't none of our business anyhow. And it'll be a heap better off than a lot of young'uns.
2: Now, how are you going to figure that, John Ezra?
4: It'll be brought up in the fear of God and live by the good book. And that's a lot more than most kids get nowadays.
0: If the Comptons' neighbors and friends were concerned about the poverty-stricken condition of the preacher's family, especially in its relationship to the new addition, not less so were the Comptons themselves. There was this difference. They had long since learned to trust God.
3: It's a good thing spring's coming, Sarah. Seems to me it gets harder every winter to keep this place warm.
5: Yeah, I guess you ought to be thanking the Lord. At least it's better no cabin at all.
3: I don't care for myself. It's the young'uns I'm thinking of.
5: Yeah, especially the one that's coming.
3: It was him I was thinking about mostly.
5: Him or her.
3: I can't help hoping it's a him, Sarah.
5: You know, Pa, if the little one's a girl, I'd kind of like to call her Lucy.
3: Lucy? That's a pretty name. Mm-hmm. And if it's a boy, maybe we could call him, Lucius, huh?
5: It's all right with me. Oh, here we are, worrying about what to call it. And I guess the name of the child's the least we got to worry about.
3: The Lord will provide, wife. He ain't never failed yet, has he?
5: No.
3: Yonder comes Jim.
5: Yeah, sounds mighty happy about something.
3: Our young'uns seem to have a way of making the best of things, don't they? Even the being poor.
6: Ma, Pa, you know what? I got a job.
5: A job? Oh,
6: yeah,
5: no.
6: A real job.
5: What kind of job did you get, Jimmy?
6: Have an old man Jenks over the other side of the mountain.
5: Well,
6: he ain't gonna be much able to farm his place this year. He give me the job doing it.
7: Well, praise the Lord.
5: Are you sure the work won't be too much for you, son? Now, you know you're
6: just a Ma,
5: boy.
6: Oh, Ma, I can do it all right. Won't you let me? That way I can help you and Pa, and we won't be so poor.
3: So we won't, my boy. You see, Sarah, didn't I tell you? The Lord will provide, even for one extra mouth.

0: going here. A little kindling. Now a match. It ought to get it burning. Now to climb the ladder and call Jim. Jimmy. Jimmy boy. Jim. Jim, it's me, your pa.
1: Pa, what you want? Ain't morning yet, is it?
0: No, I want you to go after Ms. Waters. Your ma needs her.
1: Ma? Oh, all right, Pa. Be ready in a minute.
2: What's the matter, Papa?
0: Never mind, sis. You just keep the other girls up there till I say you can come down.
2: Is it the baby, Papa?
0: Yes.
2: Well, ain't there nothing I can do to help?
0: The best thing you can do is keep the others up here where they'll be out from underfoot. Jim, ain't you ready yet?
3: I'm a-coming, Pa.
0: Watch that third rung, lad. It's kind of tricky.
3: It'll take a while to get Miss Waters back, Pa. It's nigh under 2 miles to her place.
0: Well, the Waters has got a mule. Maybe you can drive back.
3: Well, don't worry, Pa. I'll get back quick as I can.
1: Oh, God. Help me run faster. That's the Waters dog. Almost there now.
3: Hey, you mutt. Don't you be barking at me. I'm Jim Carlton. You remember me. Hey, Miss Waters. Miss Waters. It's me, Jim Carlton.
4: Yeah, what y'all want?
3: Oh, it's Ma. She needs you right away. You know, the baby.
4: Well, wait, Jim. I'll be dressed in a minute.
3: Well, hurry. Please, hurry.

0: as fine a baby boy as I ever laid eyes on, Miss Conkey.
1: Say, it's a boy, Miss Waters? You sure?
0: Yep.
1: Did you hear that, Miles? It's a boy.
2: I heard, Sarah. You still want to call him Lucius?
1: It's all right with me. Maybe could add the name of some great man to it.
0: Well, John Wesley was a great man. Why don't you use his name?
1: Lucius Wesley Compton. No, don't sound just right somehow. Luther wouldn't sound right with Lucius.
2: Don't want to use Calvin again, do we?
1: Not unless you want to, Miles.
2: Well, I don't. Then maybe...
1: Yeah?
2: Now, John Bunyan was a great man. A real Christian pilgrim. And I wish my son could be like him in some ways.
1: Yeah. Lucius Bunyan Compton. I like the sound of that, Miles.
2: You're agreeable, Sarah?
1: I think so. It's a nice name, don't you think so, Miss Waters?
0: Yep, I sure do. Sounds like the name of a great preacher.
1: I hope he likes his name, too.
2: Well, that settles it, then. Lucius Bunyan Compton. That's his name.
3: It was on April 21st, 1875, that Lucius Bunyan Compton made his first appearance back in the Blue Ridge Mountains of North Carolina. Not long afterward, he was dedicated to be a servant of the Most High God.
4: O God, our Heavenly Father, you see this here newborn baby in his mother's arms. We give him to you, Lord. We want you to use him in your work. According to your will, from now on and forever, for Jesus' sake, amen.

And so we conclude Chapter 1 in the story of Lucius Bunyan Compton, Mountain Pilgrim. 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

verse 6, 2 Timothy chapter 4. For I am now ready to be offered. The time of my departure is at hand. I have fought a good fight. I have finished my course. I have kept the faith. Henceforth, there is laid up for me a crown of righteousness, which the Lord, the righteous judge, shall give me at that day, and not to me only, but unto all them also that love his appearing.

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Therefore, my heart greatly rejoices, and with my song will I praise.

0: sounding forth the praises of the Savior of all men, the Lord Jesus Christ. 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
2: Welcome to the Voice of Gethsemane. This is Ron Gatlin of the Gethsemane Baptist Church of Greenville, South Carolina. And we welcome you to our program tonight, these next 15 minutes of Bible study and fellowship and prayer. Look with me, please, at Isaiah chapter 61. Isaiah chapter 61, verse 10. Isaiah 61, 10. I will greatly rejoice in the Lord. My soul shall be joyful in my God. For he hath clothed me with the garments of salvation. He hath covered me with the robe of righteousness. Now, if you'll underscore the words, garments of salvation. Dear Father, tonight we pray that you would bless the preaching and the teaching of your word. I pray that those who are listening would be challenged. And Lord, there may be somebody listening tonight who's never trusted Christ. As your word tells us, today is the day of salvation. Again, I pray that you'll use your word tonight in the hearts of those who are listening. In Christ's name, amen. The title of tonight's message is The Biggest Deal in Life. The Biggest Deal in Life. Have you ever heard someone say, this is a big deal? Now, what do they mean? They mean that it's really, really, really important. It's significant. Someone might say, getting this job is a really big deal because I need this job. I need the paycheck that comes with this job. A younger person might say, well, passing this test is a big deal. I'm flunking the class, and I need to do well on this test. Another person might say, well, winning this ball game is a big, big deal. We have to win this ball game. Another person might say, this election, this coming election, is the biggest deal of our lifetime. We have to win this election. So you've heard people use that phrase, this is a big deal. Or somebody might say, this is not really a big deal at all. And that simply means that it's not that important. Tonight, let me share with you the teaching of Scripture. The biggest deal in all of life is salvation. There is no bigger deal. That is the biggest deal of all. In fact, compared to salvation, everything else is a small deal. Now tonight, as we look at Isaiah chapter 61, we find that this is a messianic passage. That simply means that we are reading about the Messiah on the pages of the Old Testament. We're reading from the book of Isaiah, the messianic prophet. Now in Isaiah 61, this is a very significant passage. Because when Jesus Christ preached his first recorded message in Luke chapter 4, he used this chapter as his text. Now within this chapter, we find the ministry of the Messiah. Notice with me what it says in verse 1. The Spirit of the Lord is upon me, because the Lord hath anointed me to preach good tidings unto the meek. So one of the ministries of the Messiah was preaching good tidings, preaching good news. And may I say tonight that without Jesus Christ, there is no such thing as good news. There will never be good news without Christ. Not only that, but notice what it says in that same verse. He has sent me to bind up the brokenhearted. Another ministry of the Messiah, he comforts the brokenhearted. If you're brokenhearted tonight, he will comfort you. After all, he is the God of all comfort. Now, another ministry he has in verse 3. It says, to appoint unto them that mourn in Zion, to give unto them beauty for ashes. So Jesus Christ can transform the ashes of your life into beauty. Romans 8:28, and we know that all things work together for good to them that love God, to them who are the called according to his purpose. Jesus can do that. He can take those ashes of your life and transform them and change them into beauty. Now, another ministry the Messiah has, he changes sorrow into joy. If you'll notice verse 3, it mentions the oil for mourning. And so in spite of your sorrow and grieving, he can change that into joy. Then also, if you'll notice in verse 3, he transforms despair into praise. He will give you the garment of praise for the spirit of heaviness in your heart. Now, finally tonight, if you look at verse 10, and this is the key verse tonight, notice what it says. I will greatly rejoice in the Lord. My soul shall be joyful in my God, for he hath clothed me with the garments of salvation. He hath covered me with the robe of righteousness. And so we find in verse 10 that God provides garments of salvation. And if you will, underscore the words, garments of salvation. These words are a metaphor, a figure of speech. And they speak of the clothing that is suitable for coming into the presence of a holy God. It is not something that you make. It is not clothing that you purchase. It is not clothing that you buy. It is not clothing that you borrow. But the garments of salvation can only be provided by God himself. Take your Bible and go back, if you would, to Genesis chapter 3. And you might recall how Adam and Eve tried to dress themselves in fig leaves. This was after the first human sin in Genesis 3. And notice their reaction. Notice what they tried to do in verse 7. They sewed fig leaves together and made themselves aprons. Now, God would not have it. That was absolutely unacceptable to God. And so in verse 21, it says, the Lord God made them coats of skins and clothed them. In other words, animals were killed and blood was shed in order to give them the acceptable garments. Today, if we try to come to God dressed in our works of righteousness, we will never make it. God won't have it. In fact, the Bible says in Isaiah chapter 64, verse 6, all our righteousness are as filthy rags in the presence of a holy God. And so we find in verse 10 that God himself, God alone, must provide the clothing. He provides garments of salvation. And by the way, friend, he can only do that through the Lord Jesus Christ. The garments of salvation are not yours, but they have been provided for you because of the Lord Jesus Christ. And the garments of salvation are the righteousness of the Lord Jesus. Now take your Bible and go, if you would please, to Matthew chapter 22. And this is a parable that Jesus is sharing. A parable of the wedding feast for the king's son. If you look at verse 1, what it says. And Jesus entered and spake unto them again by parables and said, The kingdom of heaven is like unto a certain king which made a marriage for his son. Now look down at verse 8. But then saith he to his servants, The wedding is ready, but they which were bidden were not worthy. Go ye therefore into the highways, and as many as ye shall find, bid to the marriage. Verse 11. And when the king came in to see the guest, he saw there a man which had not on a wedding garment. And he saith unto him, Friend, how camest thou in hither, not having a wedding garment? And he was speechless. Then said the king to the servants, Bind him hand and foot, and take him away, and cast him into outer darkness. There shall be weeping and gnashing of teeth. This is the parable of the wedding feast for the king's son, a parable that Jesus shared with the crowd. And we read here that the guests were invited. One man was present who was wearing his own clothing. He was not wearing the wedding garment provided by the king for the wedding. He was wearing his own garments. And the king questions this man. How camest thou in hither not having a wedding garment? And the man was speechless. And according to the words of Christ, he was cast into outer darkness. In closing tonight, let me say this. Salvation is the big deal in all of life. Nothing else compares. Nothing. You will never make it to heaven without the garments of salvation. Never. Now, if you're saved, your future in heaven is a sure thing. And by the way, it's just a matter of time. If you're saved, you are not only saved, you are safe. If you're saved, you are secure, you are safe in the arms of God. If you are saved, you are sealed unto the day of redemption. If you are saved, you are eternally secure. If you're saved, my friend, you are wearing the garments of salvation. My friend tonight, before we leave, let me ask you a very simple question. If you die today, right now, this very moment, do you know beyond the shadow of a doubt that you would be in the presence of the Lord Jesus Christ? I pray that you can say yes. And my friend, that is the biggest deal in all of life. There are other big deals, but the biggest deal of all is salvation. There is no bigger deal. Compared to salvation, everything else is a very small deal. So in closing, do you have the garments of salvation, which happen to be the righteousness of the Lord Jesus Christ? May God bless you. This is Pastor Ron Gatlin, and this has been The Voice of Gethsemane.
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1: How do you do? The excitement of the hunt can lure many a man to a life of adventure. This adventure will seem to suffice for a time, but eventually their heart will hunt for something more meaningful. In his hunt for something more, the man in our story was fettered by an attitude of willfulness and rebellion, until finally he was freed, when his heart and mind and life were unshackled

0: Wow, he's huge.
1: Shh, you'll scare him.
0: All right, I go right, you go left.
1: Okay, count of three. One,
0: two, three. I got him. I got him.
1: Huh, well, you had him.
2: Speaking the truth in love, this is Unshackled. True life stories of real people dramatized and produced in Chicago by Pacific Garden Mission. Where does one begin to help someone who has nothing? No home, no job, no hope. Pacific Garden Mission begins by keeping the doors open day and night, 24/7. Nearly 1,000 men, women, and children seek refuge, and the old lighthouse provides their needs. Thanks to friends who send financial gifts, the mission offers hearty meals, showers and fresh clothing, and a safe place to sleep. Even medical care is given to resident guests in the mission clinic. But nothing will change their lives except the truth that pastors and counselors share, the truth that God loves them and has a plan for their lives that is good. That same truth goes out to the world in 15 languages through this program. Now for broadcast around the earth, here is program number 3339 in the series Unshackled, the program that makes you face yourself and think.
1: Well, this looks like a good place to find them.
0: Yeah, lots of brush. They'd like to root around the bushes.
1: They sure are slippery critters. You think you got them cornered, then they get away.
0: Oh, I sure could use a beer.
1: My dad just loves to slop the hogs and drink beer while he watches them eat.
0: That doesn't sound like fun to me.
1: Helps him relax, because his job's so tough. He was in a couple of shootouts, but he always won.
0: It must be cool being a deputy sheriff.
1: One time he shot a gator in our pond, then he handed me the gun. He grabbed that gator by the tail, threw it on the bank. As soon as that gator hit the land, it hissed and headed for the water.
0: What did you do, Travis?
1: Shot him again.
0: I'd rather hunt wild hogs.
1: Yeah, me too, more sporting.
0: This is the life, though, huh?
1: Yeah, I wonder what the city folks are doing. Oh, listen.
0: Wild hog!
1: No, it's mine!
2: How does wrestling a wild hog prepare a boy for his life's work? We'll hear about that in the true testimony of Travis Sharp, right now on Unshackled.
1: I was the youngest child in our family, born in Louisville, Kentucky, but grew up in Florida from the age of three. I had two much older brothers and two older sisters. We lived in Fort Pierce, where Dad worked as a deputy sheriff until he retired as a sergeant. Dad stood 6'4", weighed over 200 pounds, tough man. I got along with my oldest sister, Pam, but Stacy and I fought like cats and dogs.
3: Stop it, you two! I am sick of your fighting!
1: It's her fault. She started it, Mama.
3: Well, I'm gonna finish it. I hope that you two grow up and have kids of your own just as mean as you are. That would be the ultimate revenge.
1: Our house was in the middle of an orange grove, so we didn't have neighbors. But on the other side of the orange grove lived a family with a boy my age. We ran, played together, fishing in the pond behind my house. But I thought his parents were weird because they went to church every Sunday. I asked Mama to intervene.
4: You want me to have a talk with Bud's parents? What about?
1: Oh, they're weird, Mama. They've lots of restrictions. You can't even listen to rock music. Maybe you can talk some sense to them.
4: I'm not going to do that, Travis. It's their right to do or not to do whatever they want.
1: They go to church every Sunday.
4: So did I when I was a kid.
1: So does Pam since she got saved, and she wants me to go too.
4: Won't hurt you, Travis.
1: You and Dad don't go.
4: I have to work on Sunday, and so does your dad sometimes.
1: Is he outside with the hogs?
4: Probably.
1: I want to ask him something. I was just going to look for you, Dad.
5: Can't talk now. I'm heading out.
1: Where are you going?
5: Down the road.
4: I wish you'd get the parts for the washer. I asked you a week ago.
5: I don't have the money right now.
4: But you always have money for beer, don't you?
5: I work hard. I deserve it.

0: Dad was an alcoholic, though he never saw himself as one. He was gone a lot. At the time, I didn't know that Dad dated other women. When I was 13, Mama sat my sister and me down for a talk.
1: I have some news for you kids. I'm leaving your dad.
2: Why?
1: A lot of reasons, but mainly because he's been unfaithful to me.
2: Dad?
1: Yeah, I'm sorry about this. I've tried to keep the marriage together for your sakes, but things are just too bad. We're getting a divorce.
2: What does that mean, Mama?
1: We won't all live together anymore. You and Stacy will live with me.
2: What about Dad?
1: He'll stay here, and we'll get a place in town.
0: The emotion that followed was devastating, but our parents didn't have a custody battle. They settled everything out of court. We could visit Dad whenever we wanted. Mama moved into a duplex apartment in town, and to my surprise, the new place wasn't bad except for living in the city. At least the fighting and tension ended. A few days after we moved in, I was playing ball in the yard and hit our neighbor's truck.
3: Hi there. You just moved in, didn't you?
1: Yeah, I'm still unpacking.
3: I'm Ray. Your son hit my truck with his ball.
1: Oh, I'm sorry. Did it cause any damage?
3: Oh, no, but I wouldn't want him to get in trouble with other neighbors, so I talked to him, but he hid in the bushes.
1: Oh, I'll talk to him. We just moved in from the country, so he's not used to playing in close quarters.
3: I tell him I'm not upset. If I can do anything to help...
1: Well, actually, I could use a small step ladder if you have one.
0: Our neighbor was quiet and reserved, so different from Dad. Mom kept borrowing things from him because he was the closest neighbor, and he and Mama became friends. Several weeks passed, I didn't see Dad. I longed for things to be like they were before. One night, I wept in despair.
1: What's wrong, son?
4: Doesn't Dad still love me, Mama?
1: Oh, yeah, he loves you very much.
4: Why doesn't he come and see me?
1: Oh, your daddy's just a little confused right now, that's all, just like us. Change is hard. I'm sure he misses you, too, and you'll get together real soon.
0: Finally, Dad came and life settled down. I was in the seventh grade at the time and hated school. My sister did well. Meanwhile, Mama's friendship with our neighbor grew. They even went out to dinner a few times. One day, the neighbor took Stacy and me for a ride.
3: I want to show you kids something. See that house over there under construction? That's for your mother. I love her and I want to marry her, but I'd like to have your permission first.
2: What about Dad?
3: Well, I know you already have a dad, and I don't want to take his place. I just want to be your mother's husband and take care of her.
2: It's okay with me.
0: I've always respected him for asking our permission. They married, and we all moved into the new house. Stacy and I called him Ergie, and the name stuck. I soon grew to love Ergie. He was a unique man with a calm and quiet spirit. At the time, I didn't know that he had once been an alcoholic whose life was transformed when he received the Lord. He didn't go to church, but he read his Bible every day and had a lot of wisdom.
1: I can't believe that you really want to invite the kid's father here for Christmas dinner.
3: Well, I do. Why should he be alone?
1: I don't want to be around him. He made his choices.
3: Susie, you need to forgive him.
1: Oh, you don't know how badly he treated me.
3: The Lord tells us to forgive others or he won't forgive us.
1: Well, I can't. I just can't.
3: Have you ever done anything wrong?
1: Of course.
3: Well, and you expect God and others to forgive you, don't you?
1: Well, that's different.
3: God doesn't differentiate between sins. I just read a verse about that today. Whosoever shall keep the whole law and yet offend in one point... he is guilty of all.
1: Ergie, I can't forgive him.
3: Ask God to help you. He will.
1: Oh, that would just be too awkward, having him here for dinner.
3: Think how much it would mean to the kids.
0: In the end, Ergie won, and Dad came for Christmas and Easter dinners, even though it was tense.

0: I never heard Ergie say anything negative about Dad. I also didn't know that Ergie was praying for Dad and me to receive the Lord, which was the furthest thing from my mind. But the effectual, fervent prayer of a righteous man availeth much. We moved from the city back to the country when I was 15. That's where I made friends with Joe, and we started hunting wild hogs.
1: You like your job, Travis?
0: No way, but bagging groceries will help me earn enough to get a truck like this.
1: Your stepdad's pretty cool. I like that old car he's fixing up.
0: Ergie can fix anything. He's the handyman of all handy men.
1: My old man's a preacher.
0: No kidding. A preacher?
1: Yeah, you gotta come with me sometime.
0: We don't go to church. I was 16 when I got my own truck. By then, I was drinking beer that a store clerk let us buy. Somehow, Ergie suspected.
2: Did you catch one?
0: Oh, can't you tell by looking at me?
2: Yeah, you look like you've been wallowing with the hogs.
0: Oh, we never shoot them. When the dogs find a hog, we run in and wrestle it to the ground.
2: Beats going to bars.
0: Yeah.
2: Travis, sooner or later your friends will try to influence you to drink. I hope you learn from my mistake. It isn't worth it. Alcohol will bring any man low.
0: No doubt.
2: The Bible says wine is a mocker, strong drink is raging, and whosoever is deceived thereby is not wise.
0: Well, thanks, Ergie. I'll remember that. Oh, look, I'm beat. Think I'll clean up and go to bed. I brushed aside his advice. After all, I wrestled wild hogs and thought I could handle anything. I didn't know that a man's pride shall bring him low, but honor shall uphold the humble in spirit. I would have to face other challenges in the classroom of humility.
3: We'll hear more about Travis's story in just a moment. Now, though, here's Pacific Garden Missions president, Phil Kwiatkowski.
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1: I saw you sleeping in class the other day, Travis.
0: Yeah.

0: the sound. Come tomorrow and watch me work.
1: That's not for me.
0: You can sit in the sound booth with me. It's in the back. Nobody's gonna bite.
2: Why do you waste your time on the things of this world? Don't you know that the friendship of the world is enmity with God? Whosoever, therefore, will be a friend of the world is the enemy of God.
3: That's right.
2: Let me tell you, you don't want to be the enemy of God. No, sir.
3: No.
2: For if God spared not the angels that sinned, but cast them down to hell and delivered them into chains of darkness to be reserved unto judgment, what do you think awaits a man who turns his back on God's offer of salvation?
3: Amen.
2: You can be a friend of God when you're a friend of his son. The Bible says, but when the fullness of the time was come, God sent forth his son, made of a woman, made under the law, to redeem them that were under the law, that we might receive the adoption of sons. Think of it. You can be an adopted son of God, or you can be on your way to hell. What are you? A child of God or a servant of the devil's? Are you saved or lost?
1: I had never heard a preacher like Joe's dad. He was loud, direct, and very serious. I liked the people in church and music, so I kept going with Joe on a regular basis, sitting in the sound booth. Most of the time, I had a dip of tobacco in my mouth, and I'd be laughing at his dad. For the preaching of the cross is to them that perish foolishness. I went with Joe several weeks in a row.
4: So where are you off to so early on a Sunday morning?
1: Well, I've been going to church with Joe, Mama.
4: Really?
1: You ought to hear his dad preach, Mama. What a preaching machine he is.
4: What do you mean?
1: I mean, he doesn't pull any punches. He calls a spade a spade. He talks about sin and hell and salvation. Doesn't sugarcoat anything.
4: Well, I'd like to hear him.
1: The people are real nice, too, Mama. That's how Joe and I got the new job, through a man at church.
4: Do you like the work?
1: Pays better than bagging groceries.
4: Oh, that's good.
1: You know, it's mostly manual labor, digging ditches and loading trucks, but the power plant is a big company, so it's a real job. And me and Joe get to work together. To my surprise, Mama and Ergy got up one Sunday morning and went to hear Joe's dad preach. We all came home together and talked about how much we liked the service. That night I went to the evening worship, but Mama and Ergy didn't go. Afterward, the pastor asked me about visiting Monday evening. I knew that was soul-winning night, so I made sure I wasn't home. Is the pastor gone?
4: Yeah, but I have good news, son. I got saved.
1: Oh, no.
4: Why do you say that?
1: Oh, it makes me nervous, Mama, that's all.
4: Oh, he explained the gospel so clearly. How Christ died for our sins and why. I never understood my need for salvation before. Christ died for the ungodly, he said. And that's me. But from now on, things will be different.
1: I don't want my life to change.
4: Travis, Jesus loves us. He would never harm us in any way.
5: Your mother is right, Travis. I rededicated my life to the Lord tonight.
1: What does that mean?
5: Just what it says. I've decided to faithfully follow Jesus at all times.
4: I wish I had been a better mama, son. But God can change everything. We're going to go to church from now on.
1: Mama was passionate. She put scripture notes in my sock and underwear drawer, homemade tracts trying to get me saved. Mama and Ergy began serving in the church wherever there was a need. Mama even started her own bus route, taking dozens of children to church every week. Meanwhile, I continued my party lifestyle, but still got up before dawn to get to work at the plant an hour's drive away.
6: Is your mom still leaving you notes?
1: Yeah, I wish she'd quit.
6: My brother was like that when he got saved. So what's your schedule tomorrow?
1: Have to drive an escort truck to the other side of Florida.
6: Oh, that's so boring. Following a semi with a wide load.
1: Yeah. It's my turn to drive us to work, but I should get back in time to pick you up at the plant.
6: Sure was fun Saturday night.
1: Yeah, but I ran off the road going home. Almost hit a power pole. Managed to get the truck out of the ditch and didn't get caught.
6: Oh, any damage?
1: Only my pride.
6: That needs trimming anyway.
1: The next day, I followed the semi that carried a 100-foot telephone pole to its destination, my lights flashing. Then I headed back to the plant. There was no radio in the company truck, and I began to think about the pastor's preaching on Sunday. I couldn't get his words out of my mind. Mile after mile, the words of God filled my mind. I was horrified. I was in big trouble with God. What if I had crashed and died?
6: How's the drive?
1: Like you said, boring. I kept thinking about my accident Saturday night. I wouldn't want to die and go to hell. You think your dad'll baptize me?
6: Talk to him about it.
1: Is he home?
6: Probably. He got a new weed eater and was going to work in the yard today.
1: When we arrived at Joe's house, his dad was in the yard with his new weed eater. Joe disappeared inside the house as I approached his dad. Excuse me, Pastor? Can I talk to you about something?
2: This weed eater doesn't work right.
1: A pastor?
2: Hold the other end of this, will you, Travis?
1: Sure. Pastor, I need to talk to you.
2: Oh, you know, they make it look so easy, but this plastic thing just doesn't go in right.
1: Pastor, I think I need to get saved.
2: What? Well, boy, we've been praying for you. Well, come on over here and sit down. Let me explain some things to you so you know for sure what you're doing. First off, God says we're all sinners. Do you agree with God that you're a sinner?
1: Yes, sir. I know that I am.
2: Well, you're no different than anybody else, Travis. All have sinned and come short of the glory of God. The Bible says, but the Scripture hath concluded all under sin, that the promise by faith of Jesus Christ might be given to them that believe.
1: Yes, sir. I understand that.
2: God says that the penalty for sin is death, not just the physical death. He's talking about eternal damnation for your soul. We are spirit beings with a body and soul. Until you're born again, you're spiritually dead. God is a holy God, and He cannot tolerate evil. So God sent His Son, Jesus Christ, who lived a life without sin, to shed His blood for our sins, to die in our place, so we could be born again of His Spirit. Jesus said, except a man be born again, he cannot see the kingdom of God. And He is the propitiation for our sins, and not for ours only, but also for the sins of the whole world. Do you understand all of this?
1: Well, yes, sir, I understand.
2: The Bible says the wages of sin is death, but the gift of God is eternal life through Jesus Christ our Lord. God doesn't want anybody to go to hell. When we reject His salvation, hell is the consequence.
1: What do I have to do, Pastor?
2: Do you want to be converted?
1: Well, yes, sir.
2: Then repent of your sins to God and ask Jesus to save you.
1: There in His yard, I bowed my head and prayed, asking Jesus to be my Savior. For if, when we were enemies, we were reconciled to God by the death of His Son, much more, being reconciled, we shall be saved by His life. I had never felt so loved and at peace as I drove home.
4: You were saved?
1: Yes, Mama, I'm saved just now at the pastor's house.
5: That's wonderful, Travis. We've been praying for you.
4: Oh, hallelujah! Thank you, Lord Jesus. Thank you.
5: Amen. It's wonderful, isn't it?
1: It beats me why I resisted so much.
5: That was the sin nature and the devil trying to hold on to you.
4: Well, he lost, Ergie.
5: In all these things, we are more than conquerors through Him that loved us.
1: I guess a lot of people were praying for me.
5: Join in praying for your dad now, Travis. He needs the Lord.
1: I never missed a service after I came to Christ. Immediately, I quit cussing and drinking. Then, along with many others, Joe and I were laid off from our job at the power plant. I went back to the grocery store, and right away, I was promoted to assistant manager in charge of overnight stock crew. Even though I worked all night, I went to church on Sunday morning, and my steady girlfriend, Courtney, went with me sometimes. Several months passed, and I had to make a decision.
4: You haven't eaten much lately. What's wrong, Travis?
1: Mama, I broke up with Courtney.
4: Oh, that's hard, I know.
1: She knows that our relationship would hinder our spiritual growth. The Lord has to come first.
4: Oh, that's very wise, son.
1: I was pretty broken up at first, and then I remembered a Bible verse in Proverbs. It says, "There is a friend that sticketh closer than a brother," and I know that friend is Jesus.
4: Amen. He has said, "I will never leave thee, nor forsake thee."
1: Then an unusual feeling pervaded my thoughts. At first, I thought I just missed my girlfriend, but that wasn't it. One Saturday night in late July, I decided to have a talk with the pastor's oldest son, who was 2 years older than I and was in Bible college. He asked me a question that I couldn't answer. When I finally learned the answer, my life turned in a whole new direction, one that frightened me.
7: Next week, we'll hear about that new direction in the conclusion of Travis's story. What about you, listening friend? If you were to die right now, would you go to heaven, or would you spend eternity in hell? You can't be good enough for God. The Bible says in Isaiah chapter 64, "But we are all as an unclean thing, and all our righteousnesses are as filthy rags, and we all do fade as a leaf, and our iniquities, like the wind, have taken us away." Jesus said, "I am the way, the truth, and the life. No man cometh unto the Father but by me." Quite simply, there is no other way to God than the way He provided through the cross, through His only Son, the Lord Jesus Christ. Trust Him and ask Him to save you. 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

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This is program number 3339. Heard in the true story of Travis Sharp, part 1, were David Brian Stewart, Connie Foster, Bill Ronsky, Adam Sweeters, and Rick Dianofsky. Original music, Scott Griffin. Sound, Nadine Aloysio Sorensen. Engineer, Kim Rasmussen. 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And I'm Timothy Gregory. 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
1: Father, give us wisdom and we'll give God the praise in Jesus' name. 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Now, on the last broadcast in the series, I talked to you in Matthew's Gospel about the agony and the suffering of the Lamb of God. Now, today I'm going to read Mark's account, then we're going to read Luke's account, and then if we have time, we're going to read John's account. Now, I trust that I'll finish the agony in the garden today, and then tomorrow we're going to begin studying some of the moral men of the Bible and what Jesus had to say to those fellows. All right. Now, in Mark chapter 14, I read, and they came, this is verse 32, Mark 14, 32, and they came to a place which was named Gethsemane, and he saith unto his disciples, sit ye here while I shall pray. And he taketh with him Peter and James and John, and began to be sore amazed. I want you to underline those two words. Underline them in your Bible, in your mind, in your heart. I want to ask you something in just a couple of minutes. And to be very heavy. And he taketh with him Peter and James and John, and began to be sore amazed and very heavy. And saying unto my soul, listen now, my soul is exceeding sorrowful unto death. Tarry ye here and watch. And he went forward a little, and he fell on the ground. Underline that. He fell on the ground, and he prayed that if it were possible, the hour might pass from him. And he said, Abba, Father, all things are possible unto thee. Take away this cup from me. Nevertheless, in other words, it's possible for you to do it. Nevertheless, get it now, not what I will, but what thou wilt. And he cometh, and he findeth them sleeping, and he saith unto Peter, Simon, sleepest thou? Couldest thou not watch 1 hour? Watch ye and pray, lest ye enter in temptation. The spirit is ready, but the flesh is weak. Now, on the last broadcast, I ask you to say and to listen to the word suffer. Suffer. Suffer. Beloved, the just suffered for the unjust, that he, the just one, might bring us, the unjust, to God. Now, today, Mark goes a little bit deeper than Matthew. Matthew is the kingdom book, and Matthew is the kingdom gospel. All scripture is for our instruction, yes. But Matthew was written primarily to the Jew and to Israel, and it concerns primarily the kingdom and not this day of grace. Now, it has marvelous instruction and doctrine for us. Certainly, so does all the Bible. But Matthew is primarily the kingdom book. Now, Mark tells us about the servant of God. Now, listen. Mark says that Jesus went into the Garden of Gethsemane, and he was sore amazed. He was sore amazed. Now, the Greek word there could be translated terrified. In other words, Jesus saw something that amazed him. Now listen, kind friend. I believe that Jesus was equal with God in omnipotence, omniscience, and omnipresence. I believe that. I know Jesus was in the beginning with the Father. But I want to ask you a question. I want to ask you a question. What did Jesus see? What did the Son of God see? What did the Son of God witness in the Garden of Gethsemane that amazed him, sorely amazed him, and terrified him? Now listen. I want you to hear the word suffer. Suffer, because if you don't hear it and believe on the Lord Jesus Christ and receive him as your personal Savior, you, my poor, precious Semifren will suffer in the pits of the damned forever. I beg you, I plead with you, in the name of the Christ who went to the Garden of Gethsemane, fell prostrate on the ground, sorely amazed, heavy, yea, he said, my soul is exceeding sorrowful, even unto death. I want you to hear him as he groans and he prays, Father, if it be possible, let this cup pass, nevertheless not my will but thine be done. And then, beloved, ask yourself the question, how can I hope for anything except hell if I turn down this wonderful Savior, the Lord Jesus, who suffered for me, the just for the unjust, that he might bring me to God. Read on. He was sore amazed, and he began to be very heavy, very heavy. You know why? He had all the sin of all the world upon his precious back. He was battling all hell. He was battling all the forces of the damned. He had a personal conflict with Satan and the demons and the spiritual rulers of wickedness in high places. And thank God he put them to an open shame, Paul tells us in Colossians. And he conquered them, praise God. He put down principality and power, and he conquered that we might be more than conquerors through his precious name. Glory to his name. Now then, that's Mark's version of the agony, the suffering, the misery, the woe, the heartache, the tears, the blood, the sorrow, the heartbreak in the Garden of Gethsemane. But did he do that to make me moral? Did Jesus go to Gethsemane to make Oliver Green moral? Did Jesus suffer all that so that I could quit drinking and gambling and lying and swearing? Did he do all that to clean me up? I say, brother, nay, 1,000 times no. He did that I might become a son of God through the miracle of the new birth, through the miracle of the regenerating power of the Holy Spirit, through the miracle of the Holy Ghost abiding in my bosom every moment of every hour of every day, because I put my trust and my faith in the shed blood and the finished work of the Lord Jesus Christ. Now hear Luke, and let's see what Luke has to say. In Luke 22:39, and he came out, and he went as he was wont, that is desired, to the Mount of Olives. And his disciples also followed him. And when he was at the place, he said unto them, pray ye that ye enter not into temptation. And he was withdrawn from them about a stone's cast, and he kneeled down and he prayed, saying, Father, if thou be willing, remove this cup from me. Nevertheless, not my will but thine be done. Now listen. I've spent a lot of time studying that cup. I've spent a lot of time searching the scriptures to try to find out exactly what that cup contained. I've burned a lot of midnight electricity trying to reason and search and pray and study and try to find out exactly what that cup contained. Now, there are varied and sundry ideas, but let me say this. That cup contained everything that was necessary to pay sin's debt in full. Did you get that? All the suffering, all the agony, all the tears, all the pain, all the sorrow, all the heartache, all the heartbreak. That cup contained everything that a holy God demanded. That cup contained everything that God required to pay sin's black debt. That cup contained it all. Now Jesus said, Father, if it be possible, remove this cup. Now God could have removed it, but if he had, you and I would burn in hell forever. Jesus had to drink that cup. There was no other to drink it. There could no other drink it. It had to be Jesus. Jesus was God in flesh. And what the flesh could not do in that it was weak, God sent his own Son in the likeness of sinful flesh, and for sin condemned sin in the flesh, that we might become the righteousness of God in Jesus. Hallelujah, what a Savior who can take a poor old sinner, lift him from the miry clay, and set him free. Matthew tells us that Jesus fell on the ground. Mark tells us that Jesus fell on the ground. Beloved, he lay prostrate on the ground. He suffered all the misery and all the pain and all the heartache of an everlasting hell, that you and I might be raised from the gutter and become sons of God, heirs of God, and joint heirs with Jesus Christ. Read on. So he went out and he prayed. He said, Father, if it be possible. In verse 43, Luke 22:43, there appeared an angel unto him. Notice, an angel appeared unto him from heaven, strengthening him. An angel. God sent an angel. I've preached many sermons concerning the fact that if Peter had been awake, if the disciples had been awake, if these men had been on their toes, if these men had been alert, and when the Son of God fell prostrate and his perspiration turned red and he began to perspire blood, if they had rushed to the rescue, lifted him up, strengthened him, and said, Master, we're by your side, we're pulling for you, we're praying for you. But no, God had to send an angel all the way from heaven to lift up Jesus, to strengthen him. Then he prayed more earnestly. Listen, verse 44, and being in an agony, being in an agony, not just being in agony, but being in an agony. Now, the Son of God was in such agony as no mortal has ever been or ever will be, unless you die in your sins and open your eyes in hell. Then you'll suffer the agony that the Son of God suffered for you. And the only reason you'll suffer the agony in hell that Jesus suffered for you is because you refuse to receive him and accept his sufferings in your stead. Now, if you'd receive him and believe on him, then praise God, he'd take your sin and he'd bear them as far as the east is from the west. He'd cast them into the depths of the sea and he'd remember them against you no more. But you must receive his suffering, his agony. It's not morality. It's the suffering of Jesus, the death, the blood, the burial, the resurrection that makes us fit for the kingdom of God. Not morality, no, not morality, but the miracle. The miracle of the new birth. Read on. Being in an agony, he prayed more earnestly. And as his sweat, and his sweat was as it were great drops of blood. His sweat looked like great drops of blood falling down to the ground. And when he rose up from prayer and was come to his disciples, he found them sleeping for sorrow. And he said unto them, why sleep ye? Rise and pray, lest ye enter into temptation. Now, beloved, the reason I'm spending 2 full days, and I, heaven knows, I don't have any time to kill, I don't have any time to waste. I have a lot to say, and I'll never get it said. I'll never get everything said that I want to say if I live another 26 years and preach on the radio. I'm not killing time. The reason I'm using 2 full broadcasts to emphasize the suffering, the agony, the prayer, the blood, the misery, the woe, the heartache, the heartbreak. If you don't accept Jesus, you'll suffer every pain that he suffered in hell throughout eternity. Well, you say, Mr. Green, I don't believe in hell anyhow. Listen, friend, that doesn't make any difference. What you believe about this book and what I believe about it doesn't make any difference. What you believe about the Word of God and what I believe about the Word of God doesn't matter. It's what God's book says will stare you in the face, and you might as well face it now. You're going to face it at the judgment bar of Almighty God. You'd better face it now. I warn you, you'd better face it now. So Jesus carried those disciples. He invited them. They followed him into the Garden of Gethsemane. He fell down. He prayed. And they slept while he prayed. And God had to send an angel all the way from heaven to lift him up. And then he perspired blood and he prayed. And he said, Father, if it be possible, if there's any way to save Oliver Green, if there's any way to save those poor sinners that listen to the Gospel Hour, if there's any way to save them, except I drink this cup, remove it, remove it. But Father, if there's no way to save them, thy will be done. Thy will be done. I'm so glad the Son of God drank that cup to the last bitter drink. Now hear John, the beloved disciple. In John 18:1, when Jesus spoke these words, he went forth with his disciples over the brook Kidron into where there was a garden into which he entered, and his disciples, and Judas also, which betrayed him, knew the place, for Jesus often resorted thither with his disciples. Judas then, having received a band of men and officers from the chief priests and the Pharisees, cometh thither with lanterns and torches and weapons. Do you see that? You see that godless gang with lanterns and torches and with weapons? Jesus, therefore, knowing all things should come upon him, went forth and saith unto them, Whom seek ye? They answered him, Jesus of Nazareth. He saith unto them, I am he. And Judas also, which betrayed him, stood with them. As soon then as he had said unto them, I am he, they went backward and they fell to the ground. They fell backward to the ground. The words of the Son of God flattened them out, just like he had knocked them in the head with a blackjack. Are you listening, beloved? You're going to hear those words one of these days. You're going to hear God Almighty say, Enter thou the joys of thy Lord. Or you're going to hear him say, Depart, I never knew you. You'll hear one of those statements. You say, Mr. Green, I'll take my chance. You're not taking a chance. You're taking a leap into the dark. You're taking a leap into the pit with your eyes wide open. They fell backward to the ground. Then ask ye them again, Whom seek ye? And they said, Jesus of Nazareth. Jesus answered, I have told you that I am he. If therefore ye seek me, let these go their way, that the saying might be fulfilled, which he spoke of them which I thou gavest me have lost none. Then Simon Peter, having a sword, drew it and smote the high priest's servant, cut off his ear. And the servant's name was Malchus. Then Jesus said unto Peter, Put up thy sword into the sheath. The cup which my Father hath given me, shall I not drink it? Now listen. Are you listening? In Matthew, Mark, and Luke, he said, Father, if it be possible, let this cup pass. In John, the salvation gospel. John's gospel, the gospel that tells us about Nicodemus, the gospel that tells us about the marriage feast, the gospel that tells us about the woman of Samaria, the gospel that tells us so much about the simplicity of God's marvelous salvation in this gospel of John. He did not say, Father, if it be possible, let the cup pass. He said, Peter, put up your sword. Don't you know that I must drink the cup? I must drink it. Peter, put up your sword. I must drink the cup. Now listen. The Gospel of John is the salvation book. And praise God, in this precious gospel, we have the simplicity of redemption. And we can understand it if we want to. And we can see it if we want to. And if you fail to see it and blindly stumble into hell, it won't be God's fault. It'll be your fault. Now listen. In the closing moments of my message, I want to ask you again. Say that word, suffer. Suffer. Suffer. The just for the unjust, that he might bring us to God. See him prostrate on the ground. See him as he perspires blood. See the sleeping disciples. Hear him as he cries out, Father, if it be possible, let this cup pass. Nevertheless, not my will, but thine be done. And then when Peter drew out a sword and cut a man's ear off, and he would have cut his head off, if Jesus hadn't said, Put your sword up, Peter. Don't you know, Peter, I must drink the cup. Put your sword up. I've come to drink the cup, Peter, so you can be saved. Now listen, kind friend by the radio. I warn you today, whoever you are, wherever you are, you'll either receive the sufferings of Jesus, or you'll burn in the screaming pits of the damned throughout eternity. What you believe about hell doesn't change it. What you've heard about hell doesn't change it. This old book's clear. And there's more in this New Testament about hell than there is about heaven. I beg you, if you're not prepared to meet God, get ready now. Bow your head, close your eyes, call on God, and ask God to save you. And he will. It's not morality. It's the new birth. It's the miracle of God's grace through the shed blood of Jesus, the death, the burial, and the resurrection of the Lamb of God. Father, honor the word, save the soul that's nearest hell, save every soul that's under conviction, save many precious souls today, our Father, and we'll give you the praise in Jesus' precious, powerful, saving name. Amen.
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Thy word is a lamp unto my feet and a light unto my path. It's time now for Light for the Pathway with W.A. Thompson.

Once again, we greet you in the name of the Lord Jesus, that lovely name, that wonderful name. There is no other name like his name, for he shall save his people from their sin. And being in his family, I've been saved by his blood and dwelt now by his spirit. And he will save the sinner. You look to Jesus. Whosoever shall call upon him shall be saved. Such a wonderful joy to see three men recently come to know the Lord Jesus Christ as Lord and Savior. And you know, there are many other people near to you. If you'll just take the initiative and give the gospel to them and talk with them. Say, but what are they going to think of me? Well, wonder what will the Lord think of you. The Lord wants you to witness. The Lord wants you to evangelize. I pray that you will go forth for him. The Lord wants you to give the gospel to this lost and dying world. And by the way, if you should give the gospel to one who doesn't want to hear it or doesn't respond with a cordial way, and I don't think the Lord will be upset with you for getting them upset. I don't think the Lord will be upset with you for disturbing their way, for being a stumbling block to them. You see, people are headed on a path. They are headed if they're unsaved, they're headed in the wrong direction. And when you talk to them about the gospel, when you give to them the gospel, you are becoming a stumbling block to them. And as one missionary was telling the story of the particular tribe of people with whom and to whom he ministered, he gave the gospel, he gave this point, and I've used this to make a gospel presentation. But these particular people, as they walked through a path, if they stubbed their toe as they walked along that path at a certain distance from their home, they recognized this or looked upon this as a symbol to them that they were going in the wrong direction and they needed to turn around and go back and wait until a later time to try their journey. They looked upon the stumbling block, the thing over which they stumbled, as being a warning to them to turn back. Well, we have something that's greater than a stone or a root along the way over which a person can stumble as they walk along a path. We have the gospel. We present the gospel and show people that salvation is in a person, and that person is Jesus Christ. He is the Savior of sinners. There is none like him. All the others who ever came along presenting themselves as great religious leaders died, and they left their followers without hope. But Christ Jesus the Lord, the Son of God, came declaring that he is God, that he is the fulfillment of all of those prophecies given by all of the prophets about what he would do and who he is, who he would be. He is that fulfillment. And one of those, very clearly given, is in the book of Isaiah, chapter 6. And in chapter 6, where Isaiah saw the Lord sitting high up on his throne, the Lord, capital L, capital O, capital R, and capital D, the uppercase letters signifying it's Yahweh, Jehovah, the self-existent one. When John 12:41 tells us this is the one of whom Isaiah saw when he's talking about Jesus. He saw the Lord. Jesus is the Lord. Jesus is God. Trust him. I'm giving to you something to tell you to turn around from trusting in what you've been trusting in. Trust Christ. Father, we ask in Jesus' name that someone will turn from their sins today, put their faith and trust in Christ and Christ alone, and know what it means to be born again. For Jesus' sake we pray. Amen. Now take your Bible, please, and turn to the book of Genesis, chapter 32 again, and we want to look again at how the Lord has worked and is working in the life of Jacob the supplanter. Jacob is fearful of meeting his brother, and he has devised a plan whereby he can escape
even though he knows he's been instructed of the Lord to go back. And as his plan is this, he put, first of all, the children of Zilpah up front, and then the children of Bilhah, and then the children of Leah, then the children of Rachel, and then there was he. And the servants, of course, preceding all of that. And he said if these were to be attacked, then the rest.

And he, verse 17 of Genesis 32, he commanded the foremost, saying, when Esau, my brother, meeteth thee and asketh thee, saying, whose art thou, and whither goest thou? Whose are these before thee? Then thou shalt say, they be thy servant Jacob's. It is a present sent unto my lord Esau, and behold, also he is behind us. And so he commanded, and so commanded he the second and the third, and all that followed the drove, saying, on this manner shall ye speak unto Esau when ye find him. So you continue to tell him that these things, all of these things are sent to make him to have a time of knowing that the Lord has provided and blessed and provided for me. And we're showing you that God is good. This is what his plan was, that Esau would no longer be angry with him. Then as he continued on, we go down now to verse 19. And so commanded he all the second and the third and all that followed the drove, saying, on this manner shall ye speak unto Esau when you find him. And say ye moreover, behold, thy servant Jacob is behind us. So give him some time to think about it, that we're showing him that we are coming to make things right, and we hope that he will just be willing to reconcile. Thy servant Jacob is behind us, for he said, I will appease him with the present that goeth before me, and afterward I shall see his face. Peradventure he will accept of me. So he is trying to make things right by giving to his offended brother gifts, and perhaps he won't be angry. Perhaps, you see, the scriptures tell us that a gift perverts one's judgment. So the judge is not to accept a gift like this. He will be soft on the offending man or woman based upon how much that gift means to him. And so the gift perverts the judgment of the judge. And Jacob was expecting these gifts to soften this resolve that Esau had when Jacob last saw him. These gifts now make things right. You know, husbands do this many times. Wives will testify of it. The husband has done the wife wrong or mistreated them, said something wrong in a wrong way. And rather than go back and say, honey, I'm sorry, it's cheaper for him to go out and buy her a car and hope that she'll be happy with it. When it's cheaper to go ahead and say, look, honey, I'm sorry, I was wrong, will you forgive me? But man's pride brings him low. I mean, it costs a lot to maintain your prideful state. Costs an awful lot. When all you have to do is to confess your sin, admit that you were wrong, and get things right. The wife will, you know, they do things in a different way to try to keep from admitting that they were wrong. To ask for forgiveness, to say, I was wrong, will you forgive me? Do the things God's way. And Jacob has provided all of these gifts, hoping that Esau will no longer be angry with him. So went the present over before, oh, by the way, and the third choice is that, well, give it some time and she'll get over it. Give him some time and he'll forget about it. But let me tell you something along that line. When you don't make things right, you've made a deposit upon a wall that's going to be built up between the two of you, eventually separating you two, eventually making you two to be isolated one from another, going into your own world and making it easier to start wars, which there will be no peace. Okay? I hope you understand what I'm saying. If you will do things God's way, you're tearing down that little brick or that making that deposit on that wall. Every time you have offended one, and it doesn't have to be husband and wife relationships. This is between friends. This is between siblings. This is between co-workers and neighbors. If you don't go back and say, I'm sorry, will you forgive me? You've left another brick on the wall that you're building that's going to eventually separate the two of you. You ever notice how I see little girls playing as little

sisters, you know, little sisters playing, and they are so friendly with each other. I don't think there's any, and brothers are different, but watching little sisters play, and they get together and they just love each other and have such a good time. But as time goes on, sisters can become hostile one toward another. She hurt me, she said something to me, and she didn't get it right. And boy, and then things happen. Until it comes time when there's a loss of a parent, and they still are so hostile one toward another that they won't even speak. And I have even heard of cases where one has said, if she goes to the funeral, I'm not going. Now, who's hurting on that kind of thing? It all started. Somebody wouldn't tear down the brick and throw the brick away. They didn't want to build up. They didn't want to confess the sin and forsake the sin. They left it in place. They'll get over it. Yeah, they didn't really get over it. Finally, there was a wall built and nobody could get over it. Communication could even get over it. So I'm begging you, if you're at this place what I'm talking about, at which I'm speaking, get rid of those bricks. Confess your sin. Tell the one you're sorry. Ask for forgiveness and say, these are the words, I was wrong. God's Holy Spirit has convicted me. Will you forgive me? Wait for your answer. And hear from them where they will say, yes, I forgive you. And then don't make any attempt to say, now, you know, I wouldn't have said that if you hadn't done what you did. No, that's not what you're trying to do. You want to make things right in your court so you can have God's blessings upon your life to be what you ought to be. Not so that you can say that you win, because if you come along saying, now, you know, if you hadn't said what you did, I wouldn't have done what I did. You still haven't gotten things right. You still are trying to win over the other. You haven't humbled yourself. Old people do that all the time. Jacob was trying to get things right by appeasing his offended brother, by giving him things, providing to him things that he felt his brother's former resolve would be dissolved, and he would be absolved of his responsibility for getting things right. Please, let's learn from this. Dear Heavenly Father, we thank Thee, Lord, for the Word of God. We thank Thee for Thy love to us, Thy mercy, for the blood of Christ, for the Spirit of God, and for the Word of God. Lord, bless us today to do right and have power to glorify Thy name. We ask in Jesus' name and for His sake. Amen. I invite you to join us again for another program of Light for the Pathway. This is Willie Thompson in Greenville, South Carolina at 920 Wade Hampton Boulevard, Greenville, zip code 29609. May the Lord bless you.

Interested in knowing about those being persecuted for their faith? 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

0: The psalmist said, "When I awake, I am still with thee." For the child of God, seeking the presence of the Lord is essential as each day begins. To help you in starting this day with God, we offer a brief devotional meditation from morning and evening, a collection from the pen of one of the greatest preachers of all time, Charles Haddon Spurgeon. Our text for this morning is found in Jeremiah chapter 16 and verse 20. Shall a man make gods unto himself, and they are no gods? One great besetting sin of ancient Israel was idolatry, and the spiritual Israel are vexed with a tendency to the same folly. Remphan's star shines no longer, and the women weep no more for Tammuz, but Mammon still intrudes his golden calf, and the shrines of pride are not forsaken. Self, in various forms, struggles to subdue the chosen ones under its dominion, and the flesh sets up its altars wherever it can find space for them. Favorite children are often the cause of much sin in believers. The Lord is grieved when he sees us doting upon them above measure. They will live to be as a great curse to us as Absalom was to David, or they will be taken from us to leave our homes desolate. If Christians desire to grow thorns to stuff their sleepless pillows, let them dote upon their dear ones. It is truly said that they are no gods, for the objects of our foolish love are very doubtful blessings. The solace which they yield us now is dangerous, and the help which they can give us in the hour of trouble is little indeed. Why then are we so bewitched with vanities? We pity the poor heathen who adore a god of stone, and yet worship a god of gold. Where is the vast superiority between a god of flesh and one of wood? The principle, the sin, the folly is the same in either case, only that in ours the crime is more aggravated because we have more light and sin in the face of it. The heathen bows to a false deity, but the true God he has never known. We commit two evils, inasmuch as we forsake the living God and turn unto idols. May the Lord purge us all from this grievous iniquity. The dearest idol I have known, whate'er that idol be, help me to tear it from thy throne and worship only thee. This meditation was taken from Morning and Evening by C.H. Spurgeon. Please listen each morning at this same time for Morning and Evening.
1: Now, ladies and gentlemen, I'm Brother James, and I greet you once again in the name of our Lord and Savior Jesus Christ, the Lamb of God which taketh away the sin of the world, and I welcome you as always to the Preaching of the Cross radio broadcast. This is the sixth program today in a series of studies that we are presenting to you on the mysteries or the mystery doctrines of the New Testament scriptures. We have discussed with you the mystery of faith, or the faith, the mystery of the gospel, the mystery of the Jew and Gentile in one body, the mystery of the bride, the mystery of the seven churches, and today we are going to finish up, God willing, or try to, our first section of mysteries, the doctrinal mysteries, with a look at what is called the mystery of godliness. The Bible says in 1 Timothy chapter 3, and verse number 16, "And without controversy, great is the mystery of godliness. God was manifest in the flesh, justified in the spirit, seen of angels, preached unto the Gentiles, believed on in the world, received up into glory." This presents for us a full and complete picture of the earthly ministry of the Lord Jesus Christ. Now, I must say at the outset, I know that so often I say things to outrage, I say things to offend many, many of our listeners, and that's not the point. Our point, our purpose is to teach the Bible, to teach the Word of God, and yet in this day and age, in this generation in which we live, it is all but impossible to teach the Word of God without upsetting and angering people, because in this day and age, people have itching ears, and they don't want to be told the full truth, the whole truth, and nothing but the truth. They want to hear, well, what they want to hear, and that varies from person to person. But our job is not to please and not to appeal to the carnal instincts of church members, but our job is to preach and teach God's Word as it stands. Now, great is the mystery of godliness. Without controversy, great is the mystery of godliness. God was manifest in the flesh. It couldn't be any plainer. Who was the Lord Jesus Christ? He was Almighty God. What is the one of the three or four foundational principles, the three or four most important and essential doctrines of the New Testament faith? That God was manifest in the flesh, that Jesus Christ was very God of very God, that He was indeed God, come to this earth

a religious person, you may call yourself a Christian, but you must believe. The Bible says, believe on the Lord Jesus Christ. If he was not God and he claimed to be over and over again, if he was not deity and he claimed to be over and over again, then he's not the Lord and he's nobody's Savior. He's a sinner because he lied. But my friend, I don't believe that he lied. I don't believe that he was a sinner. I believe with all my heart that Jesus was who he said he was. He proved that by his resurrection from the dead, that he was God manifest in the flesh. Now, I'll grant you, there's no controversy, there's no argument about it. That's a great mystery, that God could and that God would be manifest in the flesh. But the Bible so declares it, his life so proved it, his resurrection so confirmed it, and I so believe it. Now, there's a point that needs to be made. I know that you're wondering, you say, well, why would you think that any Christian or any listener to this program would be offended by what you just said? Oh, no, I don't think that anyone would. But when I say that Satan has his hand in the matter of modern Bible versions, and when I say that the devil's masterpiece is to get people who read and study and love the Bible to purchase for themselves, for their reading and for their study and for their love, a Bible that denies the principle and the essential doctrines of the New Testament faith. That angers people. That upsets people. And it gets even worse when I use great plainness of speech and say things like, the New American Standard Version, the New International Version, the Revised Standard Version, the Good News Version, and the Living Version are nothing more than satanic attempts to undermine the faith of God's people. When I say that, you should see how angry Christians get. You should see how angry people who claim to love God and love the truth get with their brother. And listen, if you're saved, I'm your brother in Christ. You may not like that. You may not appreciate that. But if you're saved, I'm saved, and we're brothers. God is our Father. And no man can love God whom he have not seen if he doesn't love his brother whom he has seen. But that's another subject for another day. Now listen to me. The New American Standard Version does not say God was manifest in the flesh. New American Standard Version says it's a great mystery. He was manifest in the flesh. Well, who's that a reference to, Brother James? Who's that a reference to, your dad? Who's that a reference to? The policeman on the street corner? All human beings are manifest in the flesh. What's the great mystery about that? The New International Version. He was manifest in the flesh. My friends, you have not spent much time seeking to convince unbelievers of the true doctrines of the Christian faith if you do not recognize immediately the hand of the devil in removing the designation God was manifest in the flesh from 1 Timothy chapter 3 and verse 16. Now, listen, I'm going to tell you something that I have heard hundreds of times since I started in this business of trying to win people to Jesus Christ and trying to uphold and maintain and defend the truth of God's Word. I have heard this hundreds of times. Brother James? No, usually it's not Brother James. Usually it's, why, you listen to me. But that's all right. I understand. People will defend what they've spent money on. But I've heard them say, I believe in the deity of Jesus Christ. I've believed that since I was a child. And so these new Bibles, who have in so many ways, in so many places, changed the wording of the Scripture so that the deity of Christ cannot be found or is not so plainly stated, these new Bibles will not mess me up. They will not affect my Christian walk and my faith because I am well grounded in these doctrines. I have known them from a child. And that may be

0: well be the truth. However, your children, your converts, those for whom you purchase a Bible and give it to them who have not had the privilege of growing up in a scripture setting, have not had the privilege of growing up in a home where the Bible was taught, have not had the privilege of growing up in a Sunday school where they could learn the Word of God, they have not that foundation. They lack that background upon which to fall back when their Bibles, so-called, fail to teach them the full truth, the whole truth, and nothing but the truth. You say, Brother James, you've been on the air now for 10 minutes or so, and you haven't yet started teaching from the Bible verse that you read to us. That's because many of you cannot follow the teaching of the Bible verse I've read to you because your Bibles have so horribly changed the verse that it no longer says what God says. And as we teach the mystery doctrines, your Bibles have so changed this verse that you wonder why God would call something a mystery that is an everyday, ordinary occurrence. He was manifest in the flesh. Why, if you go down to the marketplace today, you'll see hundreds of men manifest in the flesh. That's no great mystery. But, listen, that God, Almighty God, the Creator, Almighty God, the Ancient of Days, Almighty God, the Lord Jehovah, Almighty God, the Alpha, the Omega, the beginning, the ending, that Almighty God should be manifest in the flesh. That is a curious point to ponder. You must agree, and such is the wording of God's true word, the blessed old King James Bible. Now, in the pastoral epistles, 1 and 2 Timothy, and the epistle to Titus, those we call the pastoral epistles, because they were written originally to pastors. In these three books, Paul summarizes his final teaching concerning the great doctrines of the faith, which he has expounded at length in his former letters. In the first three chapters of 1 Timothy, he outlines a number of doctrines relating to the church. In the last three chapters, he emphasizes the second coming of Christ and the corresponding conduct of the servant of God in view of Christ's imminent return. In the center, as the connecting link between the two sections of 1 Timothy, is this tremendous statement concerning the person and work of Jesus Christ. It's the heart, it's the core, it's the balancing point, if you will, of the entire epistle of 1 Timothy. In writing to Timothy about his responsibilities in the church at Ephesus, that's where Timothy was the pastor at Ephesus, it's apparent that Paul has in mind the vision given to Jacob at Bethel, described in Genesis 28 when he fled from the wrath of his brother Esau. He speaks of the house of God and the pillar of truth. And this reminds us of Jacob's exclamation when he said, "This is none other but the house of God, and this is the gate of heaven." And then he erected his pillar and made his vow. Now this was a result of seeing the vision of the latter set up on the earth, the top of which reached up to heaven. And he saw the angels, if you remember in Genesis 28, he saw the angels of God ascending and descending upon that ladder that was set there upon the earth. Now there seems to be a distinct reference to the ladder in this 16th verse. In the first clause of the statement, God was manifest in the flesh, we see him coming down. In the last clause, received up into glory, we see him going up. And in the center, we see the angels. He was seen of angels. So the verse or the passage seems to be based on the typology of Genesis chapter 28. The house of God would, of course, be the local church at Ephesus, where Timothy was ministering at this time. And these things of verse 14, we read, "These things I write unto thee, hoping to come unto thee shortly, these things would be a reference to the instruction of chapters 1 through 3 concerning the gospel, prayer, the woman's place in the church, the qualifications of the elder and the deacon in the local gathering. The pillar and ground of the truth would be the public testimony which each local church is responsible to maintain. That's in verse 15. But if I tarry long, that thou mayest know how thou oughtest to behave thyself in the house of God, which is the church of the living God, the pillar and ground of the truth. At the word truth, the Holy Spirit moves the apostle, and in verse 16 he gives his tremendous statement concerning the truth. Now some have described this verse, 1 Timothy 3:16, as a beautiful early hymn of adoration to Christ. Says that Paul is merely quoting this hymn, and some of the Bible publishers will set it up. For example, the Open Bible will set this thing up in the form of a poem, rather than write it out in the standard form of the verses. They'll write this thing out like a poem, not because they have any manuscript evidence to do so, but just showing their private interpretation based upon someone's commentary or someone's viewpoint. It's believed that men sang their creeds in the form of an epitome of Christian doctrine. They may have, they may not, we don't know. But the six lines and the form of the words have certainly given the impression of the rhythm of a hymn of worship concerning the Lord Jesus Christ. Fairbairn, F-A-I-R-B-A-I-R-N, and many others insist that it is not a quotation, but is original with Paul, and comparable to the doxologies which he uses at the conclusion of other statements of doctrine, for example in Romans 8, 38 and 39, and Romans 11, 33 to 36. W.E. Vine attempts to make the six clauses parallel or antithetic in three groups of two, scarcely seems justified. And Brother James simply says that Paul didn't write the book. The Holy Spirit inspired the writing of the book, and the Apostle Paul recorded what the Spirit of God gave him to record, and nothing in our Bible is original with Paul, or Peter, or John, or James, or Jude, but everything in our Bible has its origin. It is original with God the Holy Spirit. I realize that's a minority view in these days, but you need to respect minority rights. And Bible-believing Christians are the smallest minority group in the country, so you better be careful how you treat us. Now, another point worth mentioning is that some have interpreted this passage as a statement of doctrine, not concerning Christ. Now, listen to this. People can sure make a mess of things. Not concerning Christ personally, but as the Christ, that is, Christ and his people, the mystical body. Now the last clause in the verse, received up into glory, in this particular interpretation that these people give, is applied not to the ascension of Christ, but to the rapture of the church. You say, that's a strange business there. You mean to say that people actually believe that this verse doesn't refer to the Lord Jesus Christ, but to everybody in whom Jesus Christ lives and dwells? Well, matter of fact, yes, they do. There's several problems with that. First of all, it says in verse number 16, God was manifest in the flesh. Not is, but was. If this is a reference to Christ dwelling in the church, you would have to read, God is manifest in the flesh, but he's not. Secondly, the Bible says in 1 John chapter number 3 that the indwelling Holy Spirit and the fact that we are part of the body of the Lord Jesus Christ is not yet manifestly apparent, 1 John 3, 1-3, to the world. And yet the Bible says in this verse that under this mystery of godliness, God was not only manifest in the flesh, but he was believed on in the world. And the term received up into glory is a past tense rendering. And the church, the body of Christ, is still here. So somebody's got a flawed interpretation. You say, who in the world would believe such a thing? Who in the world would misread their Bible so badly? Well, in order to promote this doctrine, the Revised Version and the liberal and mystical members of that committee who did not believe in a literal rendering of the Scripture, they changed 1 Timothy 3:16 from God was manifest in the flesh to He who was manifest in the flesh, changing the entire subject of the verse and of the sentence. And after the Revised Version of 1881 perverted the Scripture here, all the other new and modern Bibles felt obliged to follow suit. They all went down the broad road that led to destruction and turned men's hearts and minds away from the person of the Lord Jesus Christ and onto the person of themselves. So in this Laodicean age, when all the emphasis is on you and your feelings and your happiness and what you believe and the way you see it and the translation you prefer, you could read, why isn't this wonderful? In verse number 16, it's not talking about Jesus Christ, but it's talking about everybody that believes in Jesus Christ. So I am manifest in the flesh, and I am justified in the Spirit, and I am seed of angels, and I am... Oh, and we can just glory in ourselves, can't we? Instead of glorying in the Lord Jesus Christ. Personally, I say with the Apostle, God forbid that I should glory, save in the cross, my Lord Jesus Christ. Now, two of these mysteries that we're studying in the New Testament, two of these mysteries are called great mysteries. One is the relationship between Jesus Christ and the church, as illustrated by Adam and Eve. That's in Ephesians 5, verse 32, and we've looked at that one. And the other is this mystery of godliness. These two mysteries are called the great mysteries. We are told that it is a great mystery without controversy. That is, by common consent. There should be no difference of opinion. There should be no argument on this point. All are agreed that this is one of the top secrets that God has revealed in the Bible. Godliness, or piety, is one of the favorite words used by Paul in these pastoral epistles. The word he uses indicates not a piety as a quality or condition, but active, operative piety, a way of life. And it should be noted that the secret of all godliness is occupation with a person, with the one who is presented to us in this wonderful statement. The mystery of iniquity, 2 Thessalonians 2:7, is headed up in a person, the man of sin. But in contrast, the mystery of godliness is also headed up in a person, the man of sorrows, the Lord Jesus Christ. Now let's start. I realize we don't have much time left on the program today, and we'll have to finish this tomorrow. But let's start, Monday or next week. I always say those things. I don't know what your broadcast schedule is on this particular station, but let's consider these six clauses. They cover all the ground. Every bit of ground from the incarnation to the ascension. And two of the intervening statements show the results issuing therefrom. First of all, God was manifest in the flesh. It has been said that the divine name of God does not occur in some of the ancient manuscripts. But of course the devil would see to that. But the unexpressed antecedent of all the manuscripts is undoubtedly Jesus Christ. The fact of his deity is explicit throughout. There is very much to be said for the Authorized Version rendering as the correct one. This first word, God, indicates the deity of Jesus Christ. The last word, manifest in the flesh, indicates his humanity. God, who is a spirit, became visible in a human body. Jesus was not someone else. He was not someone separate. He was not someone different and distinct. He was very God of very gods, dwelling in a body of human flesh. That must be believed if one is to call themselves a Christian. The word manifest covers the birth and the whole life of our Lord Jesus Christ here below. This is the teaching of all the epistles that God gave to Paul. In Colossians 1, he expounds his deity. In Philippians 2, he outlines in 7 successive steps his mighty stoop from Godhead glory to the death of the cross. Here, these mighty truths are expressed in synoptic form. God was manifest in the flesh. The evangelist Luke used 2,500 words to describe the incarnation, the birth of Jesus Christ. The apostle John used 4 words. The Word became flesh. Listen. God. What could be any greater? What could be any more majestic than God? Manifest in the flesh. What could be more humble? What could be more degrading? What could be a greater step down than for God to take upon himself a robe of mortal flesh? And yet what could be more marvelous and more incredible? The two natures demonstrated at Sychar's well in John 4. God asking a drink of water. In Mark 4, God sleeping in the ship. In John 11 at the tomb of Lazarus, God weeping for a departed friend. And all of that is summarized in this one brief and simple and yet incredibly glorious sentence, God was manifest in the flesh. Thomas beheld him following his resurrection and he cried out, "My Lord and my God." How about you, dear friend? God's provided himself a lamb, Genesis 22, verse 7. Have you ever received the Lord Jesus Christ as your personal Savior? You say, "I believe in God, but I don't believe in Jesus." You can't do one without the other. Jesus Christ was God manifest in the flesh. He is God seated at the right hand of the Father. He will be God coming in power and glory. Do you know him? Is he your Savior? I hope that you do.
1: 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Hope you'll stop by and visit us at jameswknox.org. That's jameswknox.org. Until next time, I'm Brother James. May the Lord richly bless you, and good day.
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0: Jesus claimed to be God. This is Ken Ham on a mission to call the church back to God's word and the gospel. To claim to be God when you're not is blasphemy, and it was punishable by death in ancient Israel. Several times Jesus claimed to be God by forgiving sins, saying he was I am, and calling God his Father. During his trial, Jesus said he was the Messiah and he would be sitting at God's right hand. The high priest recognized this as a claim of divinity, tore his clothes, and ordered Jesus to be put to death. Many people will say Jesus never claimed to be God, but his fiercest opponents were furious because he did just that. But Jesus wasn't guilty of blasphemy because what he said was true. He was and is God.
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2: Chapter 27. Now the children of Israel, after their number, to wit, the chief fathers and captains of thousands and hundreds, and their officers that served the king in any matter of the courses which came in and went out month by month throughout all the months of the year, of every course, were 24,000. Over the first course for the first month was Jashobeam the son of Zabdiel, and in his course were 24,000. Of the children of Perez was the chief of all the captains of the host for the first month. And over the course of the second month was Dodai an Ahohite, and of his course was Mikloth also the ruler. In his course likewise were 24,000. The third captain of the host for the third month was Benaiah the son of Jehoiada, a chief priest, and in his course were 24,000. This is that Benaiah who was mighty among the 30 and above the 30, and in his course was Amizabad his son. The fourth captain for the fourth month was Asahel the brother of Joab, and Zebediah his son after him, and in his course were 24,000. The fifth captain for the fifth month was Shamhuth the Izrahite, and in his course were 24,000. The sixth captain for the sixth month was Ira the son of Ikesh the Tekoite, and in his course were 24,000. The seventh captain for the seventh month was Helez the Pelonite of the children of Ephraim, and in his course were 24,000. The eighth captain for the eighth month was Sibbekai the Hushathite of the Zarhites, and in his course were 24,000. The ninth captain for the ninth month was Abiezer the Anatothite of the Benjamites, and in his course were 24,000. The tenth captain for the tenth month was Meharai the Netophathite of the Zarhites, and in his course were 24,000. The 11th captain for the 11th month was Benaiah the Pirathonite of the children of Ephraim, and in his course were 24,000. The 12th captain for the 12th month was Heldai the Netophathite of Othniel, and in his course were 24,000. Furthermore, over the tribes of Israel, the ruler of the Reubenites was Eliezer the son of Zichri, of the Simeonites, Shephatiah the son of Maacah, of the Levites, Hashabiah the son of Kemuel, of the Aaronites, Zadok, of Judah, Elihu, one of the brethren of David, of Issachar, Amri the son of Michael, of Zebulun, Ishmaiah the son of Obadiah, of Naphtali, Jerimoth the son of Azrael, of the children of Ephraim, Hoshea the son of Azaziah, of the half-tribe of Manasseh, Joel the son of Pedaiah, of the half-tribe of Manasseh in Gilead, Iddo the son of Zechariah, of Benjamin, Jaasiel the son of Abner, of Dan, Azareel the son of Jeroham. These were the princes of the tribes of Israel. But David took not the number of them from 20 years old and under, because the Lord had said he would increase Israel like to the stars of the heavens. Joab the son of Zeruiah began to number, but he finished not, because there fell wrath for it against Israel. Neither was the number put in the account of the chronicles of King David. And over the king's treasures was Asmaveth the son of Adiel. And over the storehouses in the fields and the cities and in the villages and in the castles was Jehonathan, the son of Uzziah. And over them that did the work of the field for tillage of the ground was Ezri the son of Kelub. And over the vineyards was Shimei the Ramathite. Over the increase of the vineyards for the wine cellars was Zabdi the Shiphmite. And over the olive trees and the sycamore trees that were in the low plains was Baalhanan the Gederite. And over the cellars of oil was Joash. And over the herds that fed in Sharon was Shitrei the Sharonite. And over the herds that were in the valleys was Shaphat the son of Adlai. Over the camels also was Obil the Ishmaelite. And over the asses was Jediah the Meronathite. And over the flocks was Jaziz the Hagirite. All these were the rulers of the substance which was King David's. Also Jonathan, David's uncle, was a counselor, a wise man, and a scribe. And Jehiel the son of Hachmoni was with the king's sons. And Ahithophel was the king's counselor, and Hushai the Archite was the king's companion. And after Ahithophel was Jehoiada the son of Benaiah, and Abiathar. And the general of the king's army was Joab. Chapter 28. And David assembled all the princes of Israel, the princes of the tribes, and the captains of the companies that ministered to the king by course, and the captains over the thousands, and captains over the hundreds, and the stewards over all the substance and possession of the king, and of his sons, with the officers, and with the mighty men, and with all the valiant men, unto Jerusalem. Then David the king stood up upon his feet and said, Hear me, my brethren, and my people. As for me, I had in mine heart to build an house of rest for the ark of the covenant of the Lord, and for the footstool of our God, and had made ready for the building. But God said unto me, Thou shalt not build an house for my name, because thou hast been a man of war, and hast shed blood. Howbeit, the Lord God of Israel chose me before all the house of my father to be king over Israel forever, for he hath chosen Judah to be the ruler. And of the house of Judah, the house of my father, and among the sons of my father, he liked me to make me king over all Israel. And of all my sons, for the Lord hath given me many sons, he hath chosen Solomon my son to sit upon the throne of the kingdom of the Lord over Israel. And he said unto me, Solomon thy son, he shall build my house and my courts, for I have chosen him to be my son, and I will be his father. Moreover, I will establish his kingdom forever, if he be constant to do my commandments and my judgments, as at this day. Now therefore, in the sight of all Israel, the congregation of the Lord, and in the audience of our God, keep and seek for all the commandments of the Lord your God, that ye may possess this good land, and leave it for an inheritance for your children after you forever. And thou, Solomon my son, know thou the God of thy father, and serve him with a perfect heart and with a willing mind. For the Lord searcheth all hearts, and understandeth all the imaginations of the thoughts. If thou seek him, he will be found of thee. But if thou forsake him, he will cast thee off forever. Take heed now, for the Lord hath chosen thee to build an house for the sanctuary. Be strong and do it. Then David gave to Solomon his son the pattern of the porch, and of the houses thereof, and of the treasuries thereof, and of the upper chambers thereof, and of the inner parlors thereof, and of the place of the mercy seat, and the pattern of all that he had by the Spirit of the courts of the house of the Lord, and of all the chambers round about, of the treasuries of the house of God, and of the treasuries of the dedicated things. Also for the courses of the priests and the Levites, and for all the work of the service of the house of the Lord, and for all the vessels of service in the house of the Lord. He gave of gold by weight for things of gold, for all instruments of all manner of service, silver also for all instruments of silver by weight, for all instruments of every kind of service.

into the use of every candlestick. And by weight he gave gold for the tables of showbread for every table, and likewise silver for the tables of silver. Also pure gold for the flesh hooks and the bowls and the cups. And for the golden basins he gave gold by weight for every basin, and likewise silver by weight for every basin of silver. And for the altar of incense, refined gold by weight, and gold for the pattern of the chariot of the cherubims that spread out their wings and covered the ark of the covenant of the Lord. All this, said David, the Lord made me understand in writing by his hand upon me, even all the works of this pattern. And David said to Solomon his son, Be strong and of good courage, and do it. Fear not, nor be dismayed. For the Lord God, even my God, will be with thee. He will not fail thee nor forsake thee until thou hast finished all the work for the service of the house of the Lord. And behold, the courses of the priests and the Levites, even they shall be with thee for all the service of the house of God. And there shall be with thee for all manner of workmanship, every willing, skillful man, for any manner of service. Also the princes and all the people will be holy at thy commandment. Chapter 29. Furthermore, David the king said unto all the congregation, Solomon my son, whom alone God hath chosen, is yet young and tender, and the work is great, for the palace is not for man, but for the Lord God. Now I have prepared with all my might for the house of my God the gold for things to be made of gold, and the silver for things of silver, and the brass for things of brass, the iron for things of iron, and wood for things of wood, onyx stones and stones to be set, glistering stones, and of divers colors, and all manner of precious stones, and marble stones in abundance. Moreover, because I have set my affection to the house of my God, I have of mine own proper good of gold and silver, which I have given to the house of my God, over and above all that I have prepared for the holy house, even 3,000 talents of gold, of the gold of Ophir, and 7,000 talents of refined silver, to overlay the walls of the houses withal. The gold for things of gold, and the silver for things of silver, and for all manner of work to be made by the hands of artificers. And who then is willing to consecrate his service this day unto the Lord? Then the chief of the fathers and princes of the tribes of Israel, and the captains of thousands and of hundreds, with the rulers of the king's work, offered willingly, and gave for the service of the house of God of gold 5,000 talents and 10,000 drams, and of silver 10,000 talents, and of brass 18,000 talents, and 100,000 talents of iron. And they with whom precious stones were found gave them to the treasure of the house of the Lord by the hand of Jehiel the Gershonite. Then the people rejoiced, for that they offered willingly, because with perfect heart they offered willingly to the Lord. And David the king also rejoiced with great joy. Wherefore David blessed the Lord before all the congregation, and David said, Blessed be thou, Lord God of Israel, our Father, forever and ever. Thine, O Lord, is the greatness, and the power, and the glory, and the victory, and the majesty. For all that is in the heaven and in the earth is thine. Thine is the kingdom, O Lord, and thou art exalted as head above all. Both riches and honor come of thee, and thou reignest over all. And in thine hand is power and might, and in thine hand it is to make great, and to give strength unto all. Now therefore, our God, we thank thee and praise thy glorious name. But who am I, and what is my people, that we should be able to offer so willingly after this sort? For all things come of thee, and of thine own have we given thee. For we are strangers before thee, and sojourners, as were all our fathers. Our days on the earth are as a shadow, and there is none abiding. O Lord our God, all this store that we have prepared to build thee an house for thine holy name cometh of thine hand, and is all thine own. I know also, my God, that thou triest the heart, and hast pleasure in uprightness. As for me, in the uprightness of mine heart I have willingly offered all these things. And now have I seen with joy thy people which are present here to offer willingly unto thee. O Lord God of Abraham, Isaac, and of Israel, our fathers, keep this forever in the imagination of the thoughts of the heart of thy people, and prepare their heart unto thee. And give unto Solomon my son a perfect heart, to keep thy commandments, thy testimonies, and thy statutes, and to do all these things, and to build the palace for the which I have made provision. And David said to all the congregation, Now bless the Lord your God. And all the congregation blessed the Lord God of their fathers, and bowed down their heads, and worshipped the Lord and the king.

And they sacrificed sacrifices unto the Lord, and offered burnt offerings unto the Lord on the morrow after that day, even 1,000 bullocks, 1,000 rams, and 1,000 lambs, with their drink offerings, and sacrifices in abundance for all Israel, and did eat and drink before the Lord on that day with great gladness. And they made Solomon the son of David king the second time, and anointed him unto the Lord to be the chief governor, and Zadok to be priest. Then Solomon sat on the throne of the Lord as king instead of David his father, and prospered, and all Israel obeyed him. And all the princes and the mighty men and all the sons likewise of King David submitted themselves unto Solomon the king. And the Lord magnified Solomon exceedingly in the sight of all Israel, and bestowed upon him such royal majesty as had not been on any king before him in Israel. Thus David the son of Jesse reigned over all Israel. And the time that he reigned over Israel was 40 years. 7 years reigned he in Hebron, and 33 years reigned he in Jerusalem. And he died in a good old age, full of days, riches, and honor. And Solomon his son reigned in his stead. Now the acts of David the king, first and last, behold, they are written in the book of Samuel the seer, and in the book of Nathan the prophet, and in the book of Gad the seer, with all his reign and his might, and the times that went over him, and over Israel, and over all the kingdoms of the countries. The end of the first book of the Chronicles.

0: May 4th, settling the score. Have you ever needed to defend yourself? When you're under attack from someone or something, your rights as a human being are violated, and you're compelled to respond. But has this self-protect mode ever turned into something more? Maybe something like revenge? As humans, we're not just driven to protect our life. We're also motivated to defend our pride and our dignity. But this can extend beyond self-defense. Today, we'll meet a man who thought retaliation was the way to survive, until he learned something better. He's here to share with us his true story on this Unshackled Daily Devotional.
1: I'm Corey Bush, and I grew up in Chicago, where the code of the streets is, you hurt me, and I hurt you. Revenge, plain and simple. As a child, I learned to steal from mama to buy off the bully at school. Then I learned to stand up to him and gain respect. I learned not to rat on my friends or my enemies, how to be a gangster and use a gun, and how easy it is to make money selling drugs. At 15, I saw that revenge hurts others when my brother was killed in a fight, but I didn't learn. And when my best friend was murdered, I vowed revenge. I shot the men who killed my friend, but by the grace of God, they lived. I was facing prison, and I saw the pain in Mama's eyes each week when she came to visit me in jail. I started reading the Bible, and I even went to the jail chapel service. One night, a preacher sang for us about Jesus and how he died on the cross for our sins. He said, "For what does it profit a man if he shall gain the whole world and lose his own soul? Or what shall a man give in exchange for his soul?" I prayed and gave my life to Christ, and from that day on, I have lived by the code of Christ. Love others as yourself. I pled guilty, and after serving my time in prison, I finished Bible college. Once I was willing to kill for my friend, but Jesus was willing to die for me, so I want to glorify him with the rest of my life.
0: Jesus said in Luke chapter 6, verse 35, "But love ye your enemies, and do good, and lend, hoping for nothing again. And your reward shall be great, and ye shall be the children of the Highest. For he is kind unto the unthankful and to the evil." Friend, although our human nature compels us to settle the score, Jesus has taught a new way. And this response is able to make us more like our gracious Heavenly Father and produce forgiveness and peace where hatred and violence once reigned. 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
1: It's an important question for your church. Here's attorney David Gibbs Jr. of the Christian Law Association.
0: Pastor Glenn was concerned about the future of our nation, and he was praying for the upcoming elections that are facing our nation. He wondered if it would be proper for his church to publish a voter guide so his members would know where the candidates stood on important and essential issues, especially matters of faith. When he called the Christian Law Association, our attorneys assured him that such guides were perfectly legal if they were indeed neutral in the way they presented information. They have to be accurate and present neutral information. Pastor Glenn felt relieved when we told him that we would be glad to review any voter guide that he produced to make sure it was completely legal. You have the right, as a Christian and a church, to give out accurate voter information to your members and to the community.
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1 Corinthians chapter 7, verse 35, 1 Corinthians chapter 7, verse 35, is the only verse in the Bible that has the word distraction in it. The end of that verse says, "And that ye may attend upon the Lord without distraction." Wow, what a timely verse of Scripture. Now, what we're going to do today is we're going to look at the implications of this passage in detail. Because distraction is the problem today. That's what's giving us so much trouble when we're trying to serve the Lord. Now, notice the exhortation is that we are to attend upon the Lord. You see that? That you may attend upon the Lord. And then he says, without distraction. In other words, the Lord has something that he wants you to do, and he has something that he wants me to do each day. And we do these things in such a way that we're oftentimes distracted when we're trying to do it. We don't get to those things, or when we do a very bad job of that. So what we need to do is, when we need to do these things, God wants us to do these with undivided attention. Okay? In other words, concentrating fully on it, accomplishing what the Lord wants, and doing it in such a way that we're not distracted. So what we're going to do today is we're going to look at some of the things that can cause us distraction in attending upon these things that the Lord wants us to do each day. So we say this, attend upon the Lord without distraction of, well, first of all, we'll look at the context right here, attend upon the Lord without distraction of marriage. In 1 Corinthians chapter 7, Paul begins in verse 32 by saying, "I would have you without carefulness. He that is unmarried careth for the things that belong to the Lord, that he may please the Lord." That's an unmarried man, devotes himself fully to the Lord. "He that is married careth for the things that are of the world, how he may please his wife. There is a difference also between a wife and a virgin. The unmarried woman careth for the things of the Lord, that she may be holy, both in body and in spirit. And she that is married careth for the things of the world, how she may please her husband. And this I speak for your own profit, not that I may cast a snare upon you, but for that which is comely, and that ye may attend upon the Lord without distraction." You see that? So Paul shows us that it can be more difficult for a man and a woman to attend upon the Lord when they are married, because they care for things that please each other. In the case of the married man, he wants to do those things, in other words, care for the world, that how he may please his wife, and then she cares for the things of the world, how she may please her husband. And those are necessary for a good marriage and a happy marriage. But you know something? These cares can be a distraction. So what he does is, in this passage, he exhorts those who have no need to marry to remain single. And there's nothing wrong with that. A young lady that has no urgency or desire to marry, there's nothing. She should stay single and serve the Lord. And same way with a man. He should stay single and serve the Lord. But many of us, prefer and are very suited for marriage. I'm very happy to be married. And you know what? In marriage, husbands and wives need to learn how to help each other attend to the Lord, just like Priscilla and Aquila did. When you read through the Bible and you see Priscilla and Aquila, they're making tents together. They're working with Paul together. They exhorted Apollos together. They had a church in their home together. They were a help to the ministry together. That's a very good thing. In other words, they served the Lord in such a way that their marriage was not a distraction, attending upon the things of the Lord. Now, husbands and wives never really intend to be a distraction to each other against those things that belong to the Lord, but oftentimes it happens. A man's trying to concentrate on reading the Bible. His wife wants to have a conversation about the day. She is trying to pray. He wants to, talk about the things he's going to do this weekend or the kind of things he needs her to help him with throughout the day when he's somewhere else at a job or whatever. So all these kinds of things come up. Marriage is wonderful, but oftentimes what happens is, rather than assisting each
individual in the marriage and getting closer to the Lord and stronger in the things of the Lord, marriage becomes a distraction. And so what you need to do in marriage is you need to be very careful, obviously, to make sure that you maintain such a relationship with the Lord that you can serve Him and attend upon those things, attend upon the Lord without distraction. He also says to attend upon the Lord without distraction of cares, without the distraction of cares. Mark chapter 4 and verse 19, talking about things that choke the word so that it becomes unfruitful. One of the things in Mark chapter 4 verse 19 that's in that list is the cares of this world, the cares of this world. You know, the world keeps us constantly careful. Income taxes, appointments with doctors and sometimes lawyers and other accountants and people that you need to see, bills that have to be paid, housekeeping that has to be handled on a daily basis, chores, you know, cooking, cleaning, all those kinds of things, yard work, hobbies, the many details of life. And you know something? If you aren't, I say this in quotes, careful, you're going to burn up all of your time attending to these details, and you will never be able to attend to the Lord. You know something? That's why Jesus Christ and the disciples traveled light, I say, traveled light. In other words, Jesus told them, don't carry all that stuff with you. You go, somebody in the town will take care of you. If you find a house and they don't want to take care of you, just go to another house. Don't worry about it. Let your peace return to you, and then you go to another house. You'll have a place. They'll cook for you. They'll take care of you. And just don't carry all that baggage with you. Man, I'm telling you, we are...

with the cars, with the oil changes, and all those other things. Next thing you know, you're not attending to the Lord without distraction. You're squeezing for every minute you can get to try to just finish the things that you have to do. And so, you know, what slides, people say, man, I don't have time to go to church on Sunday, man. I've been so busy all week. I use Sunday to be able to catch up with all the stuff I need to do. There you go. And so cares are a distraction when you're trying to attend upon the Lord. Marriage can be a distraction, as we've seen. Cares certainly are a distraction. And I'll tell you another thing that's a distraction when you're trying to attend upon the Lord. Thoughts. Thoughts. Look in Matthew chapter 6. Matthew chapter 6, verse 34. I'll tell you, we literally burn a tremendous amount of time with our thinking. Matthew chapter 6, verse 34, take therefore no thought for the morrow shall take thought for the things of itself. Sufficient unto the day is the evil thereof. On my desk I have a plaque that I purchased recently when my wife and I were taking a little trip. And the plaque says this, don't think too much. You will create a problem that wasn't even there in the first place. Boy, is that ever true. I've seen that in my life. I've seen that in the lives of other people. And you know what we need to do? We need to learn how to get control of these thoughts. You see, what happens is we get so worked up over things. And truly, there are all kinds of things that mentally stress us out. And when we get mentally stressed out like that, it can be very hard for us to control our thoughts. And you get worked up like that, they just seem to badger you. I think when you get worked up, what happens is we get emotional. And then these kinds of thoughts become very distracting when we get emotional because there are chemicals in your body that are released when you get fired up like that. Many times stress chemicals. I don't know the names of all of them. Cortisol, I think, is one of them. And then what happens is you realize that your body is tense. Your body is feeling the pressure, and immediately your mind says, well, this is why. And then you start thinking about the thing that has you worked up, and the more you think about it, the more worked up you get, so the chemicals continue to release. And the chemicals continue to release, and they trigger you to think about what's causing the chemicals to release, and now you have this pendulum swinging back and forth, banging against each wall, and it can't rest in the middle. And I'll tell you what, that kind of thought life doesn't plague everybody, but I'll tell you, it sure gets some of us in a frenzy. And what happens is that we become so distracted by these thoughts that we absolutely cannot think and attend upon the Lord without distraction. We're just constantly badgered by a mind that seems to be literally out of control with all the nightmares and all the fears and all the, you know, the evil thoughts and things that can come plaguing your mind over whatever it is that gets it going like this. And I'll tell you, once you get pretty edged up like that, you know, and you feel that stress in your arms and across your back and get lightheaded, and then the next little thing, boom, somebody pulls out in front of you. The next little thing, something doesn't go right. You drop a dish and it clangs on the floor or whatever, and it just sets you off again. So we need to attend upon the Lord without distraction of marriage. Marriage is a wonderful thing, again, but try to work with your mate, with your spouse, together on the things of the Lord instead of trying to pull against each other for those things, and recognize, hey, my husband can't do everything for me because he has to attend upon the things of the Lord, and I can't expect him to do everything for me. And husband, your wife can't deal with everything for you because she also has some things for the Lord that she needs to attend upon. And so be very fair with each other in the division of your time. Cares are a great distraction because they just seem to never go away. If you make a list and you get everything on the list done tomorrow morning, you will be able to make another list exactly the length of the one you just finished today. There's always something there to do. Thoughts, same way. They just run away with you and steal literally hours of your time. They work up your blood pressure, they scare you to death, and they just distract you completely from what God's doing. All right, and then this, attend upon the Lord without distraction of noise. Now, I've just found a couple of verses here really to give you some idea about noise. There are other verses, but we don't want to exhaust the Bible on it.

0: You're going to get the idea after you hear these verses. Nahum chapter 2, verse 4. The Bible says, "The chariots shall rage in the streets. They shall jostle one against another in the broad ways. They shall seem like torches. They shall run like the lightnings." You know, that looks like rush hour traffic. Rush hour traffic. Rushing to get home. The chariots raging in the streets. Daniel chapter 12, verse 4 speaks about some things increasing before the return of the Lord. Daniel chapter 12, verse 4 says, "But thou, O Daniel, shut up the words and seal the book even to the time of the end. Many shall run to and fro." There's your transportation. "And knowledge shall be increased." There's your internet and all that other stuff. Okay, let me say this. City life is never quiet. Sam Jones, at the turn of the 20th century, in other words, going from the 1800s to the 1900s, said, "I fear that the click-clack of the steam engine railroad is going to drown out the voice of the Holy Spirit of God." Well, just imagine today. We have sirens, trucks, cars, jet engines, planes, the whir of the computer fan in your house all day and all night, the television, the noise of industry. Early in the morning when I'm up reading my Bible, I can hear those trash container trucks driving in nearby malls and things. You hear them, and then beep, beep, beep as they back away and they grab those big containers and lift them up, and you hear the noise growling in the engine and dumping the load and the top banging close. You know, and this is 5:30 in the morning. Music in the restaurants. There are some restaurants, really, that we just don't go to anymore. The music is so loud you cannot carry on a conversation across the booth from another person. Then you have the chatter of the telephone, the chime of your phone, when another call, another email, another blog post, another text is pushed to you, another tweet or whatever they call all that stuff. There is an endless stream of noise and distraction. And you know what happens? You get so used to the noise that silence makes you nervous. You can't go to sleep. I mean, I find myself in that same situation. We have to bring up white noise just to have something so we can go to sleep. You know, the Bible says, "Be still and know that I am God." Be still and know that I am God. You know what? You've got to learn not to jump at every sound so that you can attend to the things of the Lord. It's hard, I'll tell you. And it's so easy to get right back into the same rut. You get up in the morning, you say, "Okay, I'm going to read my Bible." And one day you say, "I'm tired, I'm going to look at my phone first." You look at your phone first, and then it's 30 minutes before you get to your Bible and 5 minutes before you have to start getting ready. And the next thing you know, Bible reading is gone again. So what we want to talk about is how to deal with these distractions. How do you deal with these distractions? What do you do? How do you handle the distractions of marriage, cares, thoughts, and noise? What do you do about that? Well, first of all, don't overdo lists. In other words, you need to leave plenty of room for the Lord to show you what He wants you to do. Now, as our staff prays in the morning, there came a time some time back that we began to pray, "Lord, not our list, but Your list." You know, it's not important to us that we check off our list those things that we want to do, but we want to check off the list those things You want us to do. And still, I kept a very small note card in my shirt pocket. And that note card I wrote very, very small so I could get everything on it. Both sides of that note card were filled up with entries of things that I needed to do and things I didn't want to forget to do. And then what happened is, I became a slave to that list. And so that there was always a long list of things that still had to be done at the end of each day. And I was pretty defeated by that. Wore me out. Then we went down this summer to Guatemala for a mission trip, and I told our associate pastor, I said, "You know what? I want to bottle up this, what I have right now. I mean, I have just left every list at home. I have not been on the telephone. Here I am just sitting here so relaxed, so rested, so, you know, in touch with the Lord, if you will, and we're doing some great mission work here. I want to bottle this up and take it home with me." And you know something? For the most part, we really have. And one of the things, you know, that I've done, I threw the list away. I don't even look. I don't keep a list like that anymore. Now, I do make entries on a calendar of things that you know, are appointments and so forth that we cannot forget to do. But that list was drowning me in distraction. And so the man of all lists, and I've had them for years, decades, I just don't keep that kind of list. Now, sometimes in an afternoon, I know I've got just a limited amount of time and three or four other things that I need to do. I'll make a list of those, and I'll say, okay, I want to do them in this order, and I check those things off. But when I'm done, that list goes to the trash can. I don't want to be married to that list. And I'm going to tell you what happens is that you end up leaving plenty of room for the Lord to allow himself to direct your day so that there are things that he wants you to do that you have time now to do because you don't keep putting other things off. I find that I'm able to minister more to the people in our church now. I find that the things that are of great priority, like the radio broadcast, still getting done on every day on the regular basis, just like it's supposed to. And I also find that when I get home in the end of the day, I seem to be much more relaxed, so the time with my wife is better, and I sleep better, and the next morning I wake up and feeling good. And I'm thinking, you know what, that list was the problem. That is the thing that I got rid of that has made the difference, and still all the important things are getting done. Amazing. Amazing. The second thing in dealing with distractions is don't brood. Don't brood. You know, when something's eating on you, you've got to pray. You've got to trust the Lord to give you the strength, the wisdom, the grace, and the peace to go on without getting trapped. You've got to learn to let things go. Now, I'm a brooder. I mean, by nature, I'm a brooder. If something's bothering me, of the two in our family, I'm going to be the one who is going to run it around in my head and think it through. And you know, if you're trying to tackle a problem and you're trying to settle a problem, brooding on something is not a bad thing because that allows you to stay on the problem until you come to the solution of the problem. But oftentimes what happens in brooding is you employ the committee that's in your head, and then you guys get running around and start having conversations with the people that you're frustrated with or mad at or thinking about. And man, I'm telling you, you know what happens? You come to a screeching halt in your fellowship with the Lord. And you're emotional and you're worked up and you're stressed out and this thing's just eating on you and it grows bigger and it gets bad like a cancer. You can't brood. You and I have to discipline ourselves to get away from that kind of thinking. It's very, very unhelpful. The Bible says, he says, take therefore no thought for the morrow, for the morrow shall take thought for the things of itself. Sufficient unto the day is the evil thereof. So listen, you need the strength to be able to say, now, Lord, I'm going to trust you. We need the wisdom to say, every time I start thinking like this, it really drags me down. It makes me irritable with my spouse. It makes me irritable with my children. It makes me less efficient in my work. It makes me farther from the Lord. I can't attend to the things of God. I don't even want to go to church. I need wisdom to recognize this is not the route that I want to take. I need grace, that is the overriding presence of God, because I'm weak in times like this. And I need peace to be able to say, you know what, it's okay. It is really okay. It doesn't have to work out my way. I can let this thing go and let God have it and just be satisfied. So don't brood. Another way to deal with distractions in your life is get up early. Really, get up early. I mean, what that means is that you are going to need to go to bed earlier. A lot of people can't get up early because they don't go to bed early enough. Go to bed early and get some rest. And that way, when you rise, you're going to arise fresh. You're going to rise, you know, well before sunrise. And then when you arise, if you like to drink tea or coffee or whatever in the morning, water or juice, whatever it is, go get you some of that. And don't check your phone. Don't check your computer. Don't check your email. Don't check the news. Don't check anything. Don't even check the weather. Just go get with the Lord in prayer and Bible reading. Now, on days when I get with the Lord first thing and I concentrate on Him and Him alone, I'm going to tell you the entire day is affected positively by that time alone with the Lord, with those private devotions. I'll tell you, though, there are those days I wake up in the morning and I just see that phone and there's somebody that sent a text or something and I'm just dying to find out what it is. You know how we are. We're always curious about those things that are new to us, and open it up, take a look, see what it is. And you know what? I have a hard time sitting down and reading that Bible without some distraction. My mind is wanting to run and be active on those things that I've already begun to think about. So you really, really, you have to get up early, and then you have to stay away. You're going to have all day to check your email. You're going to have all day to see about the weather. You still aren't getting dressed yet. Doesn't make any difference whether you need to wear something that's good or not good in the rain, heat, whatever the case may be. You've got time for that. But you're going to not ever have this little bit of time with the Lord that you have right now when you first get up. So give him that time. You start attending to the things of the Lord first thing in the morning, and it will set your day in a direction that is unlike anything you've ever seen. It's good, in other words. All right, here's another thing about dealing with distractions. Balance your time. That's right. Balance your time. Listen, give time to your family. Give time to your work. Give time to your health. That is, proper nutrition, some exercise, proper rest, proper hygiene, and give time to the Lord. And keep all these things in balance. In other words, listen, if you give all of your time to your health, then you're not going to be able to give as much time to your family and your work and the Lord. If you give all your time to your work, then you're not going to be able to give time to your health. You're going to play out early. You're not going to live so long. You give all your time to your work, you're going to frustrate your family. You're going to leave off some important time with them. You give all your time to your work, you're going to take away from your time with the Lord. So keep them all in balance. Make sure to have good family time. Make sure to have good productive work time. Make sure to have good time to take care of your health. And make sure to have good time to attend to those things of the Lord. That way, listen. When you keep everything in balance, you know you've been dealing with your family on a good basis, and your work is taken care of, and your health is, you know, good, you're doing the right things by that. Listen, then you can stop all those things for a moment and say, I'm going to attend this time to the Lord. I'm going to church. I'm going to go to Sunday school. I'm going to let the teaching and the preaching of the Word of God minister to me on Sunday morning, come back Sunday night, hear some more of that, be there on Wednesday to hear something to help me through the middle of the week. And I can do that because I know that I have given appropriate time to my family, my work, and my health. And I'm giving that time to the Lord. Everything is in balance. I'm going to tell you something. When you keep your life in balance like that, you can serve the Lord. You can attend upon the Lord without distraction. Here's another thing. Don't waste time. Don't waste time. I mean, as soon as you get started on something, whatever it may be, but particularly something like the internet or the television or a movie or some magazine, realize this, that the time you're devoting to that thing is time you are taking away from those things that you're balancing with your family, your work, your health, and your Lord. That's right. When you say, okay, I'm going to do a little internet surfing, when you do that, you're not assisting your work, you're not dealing with your family, you're not taking care of your health, you're not attending to the things of the Lord. You are wasting time. That's right. And every bit of time you give to that is time you are taking away from the balance, and I promise you, something has to give because you only have so much time each day. And most of the time, what gives is that to which the Lord wants you to attend. I know it's true in my own life. I'm sure that it has to be true in your life. If we mess around a period of time, the Lord is the one that pays the price. We will not be able to attend to the Lord without distraction because we're going to have to be racing around to try to squeeze something in. One more thing in how to deal with or how to attend upon the Lord without distraction. One more thing, pray. Pray. In other words, it's never a waste of time to stop what you're doing and pray. Why? Because it's the greatest way to sort out all this stuff. So if you're trying to get stuff done with work, family, health, the Lord, trying to keep it all in balance, and something's getting out of balance, then that means that something's out of whack. One of the best things to do is get on your knees and say, now, Lord, I'm out of whack here, and I've got to get some more whack. So what I need to do is I need you to show me. And, you know, pray a while, and I'll tell you what, the Lord just really brings things to your attention that need the proper attention to get your life back in balance, and there we go. So when you consider the things in life that can cause you to be distracted when you're attending upon the Lord, things like marriage and cares and thoughts and noise, just remember these little tools that you've heard today about not overdoing lists and not brooding and getting up earlier and balancing your time and not wasting time and praying when you get kind of knocked out of kilter. And you know what? It will really help you to start attending to the Lord without distraction. Amen.
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1: Hi, I'm Todd Nettleton, and this is the Voice of the Martyrs Radio. When a man died in Chhattisgarh, India, his family buried him on their own property according to traditional tribal rites. But because three of his five sons are Christians, a mob of more than 500 villagers declared the burial an insult to their deities and attacked mourners with wooden sticks and slingshots. Several people were injured, and the family and other local Christians fled the village for weeks. The mob looted the family's property, burned their home, and vandalized the homes and churches of 15 other Christian families. Pray for this family as they return home and for Christians throughout Chhattisgarh who face growing hostility from religious extremists.
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Among the great names of our founding fathers, you probably never heard the name John Rosberg. Yet he was a man of principle, a preacher, and patriot. The Reverend Rosberg knew of the imminent danger that morning. Before the sun came up, as he pulled on his boots to lead his parishioners on a bold march to Philadelphia, he knew they faced stout British opposition. Rosberg was no fool. He touched the warm cheeks of each of his five sleeping children and considered that he might never see them again in this world. As he lifted the bolt of the door, he breathed the prayer from Jeremiah 49:11. Leave thy fatherless children, I will preserve them alive, and let thy widows trust in me. He kissed his wife goodbye and took his position at the head of the line of march. His resolution never faltered. He did not look back. John Rosberg, preacher and patriot, was eventually captured and brutally killed by the British, mutilated by sword and bayonet. And though you've never heard his name, the good Reverend poured out his life's blood on the altar of freedom. He paid the ultimate price.

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Again, 7:20 a.m. Monday through Friday for our daily devotional here on Gethsemane Global Radio, where we're striving together for the faith of the gospel.

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1: What's the purpose of this life of faith we live? 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
2: The life of faith, the only way to live, is a life that has a destination. It is like a race. It has a goal. Now, faith helps us to find that goal, which is the will of God. Do you know what life is all about? It is to find, to follow, and to finish the will of God.
1: Welcome to Love Worth Finding, featuring the truth of the gospel found in the practical messages of Adrian Rogers. The book of Hebrews describes the heroes of our faith and explains how they exemplified the only way to live. In part one of today's message, we learned that faith is not blind superstition, positive thinking, or a feeling of optimism. Rather, it is confidence that rests in hope, conviction that sees the invisible, and communication that comes from heaven. How does faith take its full effect in our lives? How do we fulfill our purpose? If you have your Bible, turn to Hebrews chapter 10, look at verse 38, as Adrian Rogers shares more about the only way to live.
2: What is faith? Well, he tells us here that faith is three things, and I want you to get these words down in your heart. First of all, confidence, conviction, and confession. First of all, it is a confidence that rests in hope. Look at it. Faith is the substance of things hoped for. The word hope in the Bible means rock-ribbed assurance based on divine revelation. Now, faith, therefore, is the title deed, the confidence that what God has said is true and God will perform it. Secondly, now think not only of confidence, but conviction. Faith is a conviction that sees the invisible. Now, here we read it here, faith is the evidence of things not seen. But actually, this word evidence literally means conviction. Now, what it means is that if you have faith in your heart, there is a conviction of something that you've not yet seen, but it is there. It is an absolute confidence that leads to a conviction, even though you've not yet seen it. Faith enables the believing soul to treat the future as present and the invisible as seen. Now, the Bible says you're to live by faith. And then the third thing is, it is a communication that comes from heaven. Now, Hebrews 11 and verse 2 says, For by it, that is by faith, the elders received a good report. That doesn't mean they made straight A's. As a matter of fact, it doesn't talk about what they did at all. It talks about what happened to them. They received a good report. The good report means that they heard from heaven, that God spoke to them. It is not their reputation, but God's revelation that is spoken of here, that God speaks to them. They were conscious of God testifying to them. Now, when you put these things together, then you're going to understand, first of all, that faith should not be altered by appearances. Faith should not be altered by appearances. Look again in 11 verse 1. Now, faith is the substance of things hoped for, the evidence of things not seen. When you live by faith, you live above sea level. You live above the level of what you can see. We live in a world that says seeing is believing. The Bible says believing is seeing. Put this verse down, John 20, verse 29. Jesus saith unto him, Thomas, because thou hast seen me, thou hast believed. Blessed are they that have not seen and yet have believed. That's you, friend. Thomas, they examined the nail prints in Jesus' hand, the wound in his side. Jesus said, blessed are those who have not seen yet have believed. 1 Peter 1:8, put that down, speaking of Jesus, whom having not seen, ye love. You see, by faith, we see the invisible, so faith should not be altered by appearances. Number two, faith should not be fettered by feelings. Faith is confidence that goes beyond emotions. I have told you before that your emotions are the shallowest part of your nature. Faith is the deepest work of God, and God doesn't do the deepest work in the shallowest part. Don't live your life under the tyranny of emotions. I'll tell you something else about faith. Faith is not limited by logic. Faith just goes beyond logic. When Jesus was there with those people following him and they were tired and hungry, and he called Philip and he said, "Philip, how are we going to feed these people? There are 5,000 there. How are we going to feed them?" Philip got out his pocket calculator. Well, he said, "Well, it'd take a laboring man a year's wages to feed these." Technically, he was right, but any good red-blooded atheist could have done the same thing. You see, if you're adding up an equation, you're never going to get the right answer if you leave out one of the elements. What Philip did, he left out God. He just figured without God. Now, logically it was right, but faith is not limited by logic. Bring God into your calculations. Now, we've talked about the description of faith. Let's talk about the dynamics of a life of faith. Let me tell you how dynamic faith is. You see, we live by faith. First of all, faith is the dynamic of spiritual wisdom. There are things that you will never understand apart from faith. Now look, if you will, in verse 3. Through faith we understand. Don't you like that? Through faith we understand that the worlds were framed by the Word of God, so that things which are seen were not made of things which do appear. Plain English, the visible was made out of the invisible. Now, God in the Bible is not explained, God is not argued, God is just simply presented, and God must be accepted by faith. Go down to verse 6, Hebrews 11 and verse 6, "For without faith it is impossible to please him, for he that cometh to God must believe that he is." We're talking about wisdom now. The skeptic will say to you, "Prove there's a God." Don't ever try it. Never. Why? Because the finite cannot prove the infinite. And you say, "Well, I can't do it," and he will smirk. But it's not over yet. You say, "Now, friend, prove there is no God." Of course he can't prove there is no God. He accepts by faith there is no God. All people are believers. There are those who believe in God and those who believe there is no God. Now, faith, listen, we're talking about the dynamic of faith. Faith is the dynamic in spiritual wisdom. It is the dynamic in spiritual worship. Look again in verse 6, "But without faith it is impossible to please him." Worship is pleasing to God. "For he that cometh to God must believe that he is." Now you say, "God, you prove yourself to me and I'll serve you." No. God's not going to prove himself to you. He's not under any obligation to prove himself to you. Faith is not a response to proof. That's what Thomas demanded. And Jesus said, "Thomas, you've seen and you believe. Blessed are they who have not seen, but they believe." What is faith? Faith is the heart's response to the character of God. When Jesus Christ came to this earth, he left all of the splendor, all of the glory, all of that in heaven, and came to this earth and came in a very ordinary, nondescript way. The Bible says when we see him,

The dinner plate behind his head. And you think that's the way he looked? If that's the way he looked, why did Judas have to point him out so they could take him away? There's no beauty that we should desire him. Very ordinary, nondescript person. But yet there was in him all of the glory, all of the serenity, all of the dignity, all of the majesty, all of the purity, all of the character of God in human flesh. But not because of outward extravagance. He didn't come in a jewel chariot down to this earth, born in a palace, born rather in a stable. And when he did miracles, they were not publicity stunts. Often he would say, "Don't tell anybody about this." Now, friend, if we did them, we'd hit the road, wouldn't we? "Don't tell anybody about this. I don't want that kind of fellowship." Oh, he did miracles that attested to the fact that he was who he said he was. Why did he come as he did? Because he wanted what he wanted, which is faith. Without faith, it is impossible to please him. He could buy us, he could bribe us, he could convince us, he could take the roof off this building and say, "Boo!" You'd say, "I believe." But he didn't want that. Faith is the heart's response to the character of God. When your eye is right, it responds to light. When your ear is right, it responds to sound. When your heart is right, it responds to God, and that response is called F-A-I-T-H, faith. Faith. And so, faith, friend, is the heart's response to God. That's the reason the Bible says, "Beware lest there be in any of you an evil heart of unbelief." Unbelief never comes out of the head. Unbelief comes out of the heart. Faith is the dynamic of spiritual worship. Faith honors God, and God honors faith. Now, here's the third thing. We're talking about the dynamic of faith. And we say it's the dynamic in spiritual wisdom, it's the dynamic in spiritual worship, and it is the dynamic in spiritual wealth. In spiritual wealth, look again in Hebrews 11:6. "But without faith it is impossible to please him, for he that cometh to God must believe that he is," now watch this, "and that he is a rewarder of them that diligently seek him." Why do you seek him? By faith. Jesus said, "Be it unto you according to your faith." Not according to your fame, not according to your feeling, not according to your future, not according to your fortune, not according to your friends, not according to your fate, but according to your faith, be it unto you. Faith is the medium of exchange in the kingdom of heaven. If you pray without faith, you don't get an answer. "What things ever you desire, when you pray, believe that you receive them and you shall have them." Pray, believe, you'll receive. Pray in doubt, you do without. Now, God is a rewarder of those who diligently seek him. Faith is the dynamic of spiritual wealth. How spiritually strong are you? How wealthy are you? What kind of reserves do you have? Well, it is all according to your faith. Now, let's move to the third and final point. And we've talked about the description of faith. We've talked about the dynamic of faith. Let's talk about the destination of a life of faith. You see, life is a journey. We're headed somewhere. And it is not a casual journey, it is a race. Now notice here in Hebrews 12, let's go on, we're going to skip all of these champions of faith because we're going to come back and take them one by one. All we're doing now is just laying the groundwork, okay? All right, now here in chapter 12, it's kind of a conclusion to all of this, verses 1 and 2. "Wherefore, seeing we also are compassed about with so great a cloud of witnesses, let us lay aside every weight and the sin which doth so easily beset us, and let us run with patience the race that is set before us, looking unto Jesus," now watch this, "the author and finisher of our faith, who for the joy that was set before him endured the cross, despising the shame, and is set down at the right hand of the throne of God." Now, the life of faith, the only way to live, is a life that has a destination. It is like a race. It has a goal. Now, faith helps us to find that goal, which is the will of God. Do you know what life is all about? It is to find, to follow,

0: and to finish the will of God. To find, to follow, and to finish the will of God. That, my friend, is the destination of faith. That's what faith is all about. Now, how are we going to do that? Well, very quickly, I want to mention some ways. First of all, we're to be motivated by the saints around us. We're to be motivated by the saints around us. Listen, he says, seeing we're compassed about with so great a cloud of witnesses. There they are. You can't see them. All around us in the heavenly gallery. There in the stands. A great cloud of witnesses. These are the champions of faith who've gone before. And now there they are in the ring of honor. Up there, looking down, and we happen to be on the field being watched by the gallery of the great, and they are cheering us on as we run the race. Abraham, Moses, Daniel, they're up there in heaven saying, go, Adrian, go, go, cheering us on. And that's the reason I'm going to bring this series of messages on these champions of faith. And so they can encourage you. We're to be motivated by the saints around us. Number two, we're to be separated from the surplus upon us. Now, many of us are carrying extra weight. The Bible says we are to lay aside every weight. Now, these are not sins. These are weights. In the olden days, I used to be on the track team to run. And when I would run, I would get the lightest shoes I could get. And just a pair of very light shorts to wear and a shirt that didn't even have sleeves in it. Now, one thing I did not do, I never ran with an overcoat on. Anything wrong with overcoats? Not a thing in the world. Nice to wear in cold weather. But if you're in a race, what do? You lay aside every weight, everything that is superfluous. If you want to be a success in life, don't get in the kindergarten stage of saying, is this right or is this wrong? Is this lawful or is this unlawful? Forget that. You ask yourself, is this thing a weight or is it a wing? And friend, never exchange wings for weights. There's some things that are not bad in and of themselves, but you just have to say, that's not for me. Not if I want to run this race. There are certain things that I am going to do without. I'm to be motivated by the saints around me. I am to be separated from the surplus that is upon me, any extra baggage. Number three, I'm to be liberated from the snares beneath me. We're to be liberated from the snares beneath us. The Bible also mentions, and the sin which does so easily beset us. All of us know what a besetting sin is. It's something we've been wrestling with for a long time. Actually, this word beset means to entangle you. It's something that would trip you up. When you're running a race, ask what it is that keeps tripping you up. Where do you keep falling? Now, notice what it says. It says, lay it aside. Come to grips with it. Be done with it. Do you know what the great enemy of faith is? It is sin. Beware lest there be in any of you an evil heart of unbelief. You say, I have intellectual problems. No, you don't. You have dirty, rotten sin. I told you that your heart will respond in faith when your heart is right. Now, if you're having trouble with faith, try repentance. In the Bible, it always comes this way, repentance and faith. Never faith and repentance, repentance and faith. Try repentance. Get your heart right. Get the sin out of your life, and you'll be surprised how quickly the flowers of faith will grow when you get the sin out of the soil of your life. Lay aside every weight and the sin which doth so easily beset us. Well, you say, you know, this little sin I have is so precious. Is it? Is it worth God not answering your prayers? Is it worth a right relationship with God? Is it worth not being a mighty power for God? Is it worth it? No! Lay it aside. Be done with it. Now next, friend, we're to be activated for the race before us. Notice, He says we're to run with patience the race that is before us. Patience means determination. God does business with those who do business. God has a course for you. God has set a race before you, and you're to get on the track. Last of all, be dedicated to the Savior above us. Look, if you will, in Hebrews 12:2, looking unto Jesus, the author and the finisher of our faith. Looking unto Jesus. Friend, listen to me. It's not great faith in God that you need. Oh, we all want great faith in God. But that's a byproduct. It's not great faith in God that you need. It is faith in a great God. Did that sink in? It is faith in a great God. Do you know what faith is? It is the byproduct of looking unto Jesus, who is the author and the finisher of our faith. He's the Alpha, the Omega. He's the one that fires the gun. He's the goal to which we run. He is the coach that coaches us as we run. Put your eyes upon Jesus Christ. If you needed to cross a bridge, you're not sure it could hold you. You could tremble and try to screw up your courage. That would be one way to do it. Afraid the bridge might fall. But on the other hand, you could step back and look at it and see semi-trucks, 18-wheelers going back and forth, and automobiles. You could see the great pylons and the steel and the girders. Then you don't have to make yourself believe. You just go across the bridge because you see what it is and what it can do. Look to Jesus. Fall in love with Jesus. Study Jesus. And you'll find Him in the Word. Faith comes by hearing, and hearing by the Word of God. Now, we're going to be talking about champions of faith. Now, you're going to live by faith, and you will not live without faith. Do you know Jesus? Well, you can exist without faith, but you will never live without faith. Jesus said, I've come that you might have life. You put your faith where God has put your sins, on Jesus Christ. And I want to lead you in a prayer now. God will give you all the faith you need to trust in Jesus. You don't even have to manufacture it. You just say, Lord, help me to believe, and He will. Are you ready to pray? Pray this prayer, dear God. If you're not certain that you're saved, pray it right now. Dear God, I know that you love me, and I know that you want to save me. Jesus, you died to save me, and you promised to save me if I would trust you. I do trust you. Right now, this moment, I receive you by faith. I don't ask for a sign. I don't look for a feeling. I do it by faith. I trust you to save me because you died for me. You shed your blood for me. You paid my sin debt with your blood on the cross. You were raised from the dead. I believe it, and I receive it. You're now my Lord, my Savior, my God, and my friend. Begin now, Lord Jesus, to make me the person you want me to be. Give me the courage to make it public. In your name I pray. Amen.
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1: People say out of the side of their mouth, "Oh, I believe in God." 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
1: Acts chapter 17. The Lord had placed me in this chapter, and there's several truths that resonated with my heart as I was reading through it that I'd like to highlight and bring out to us this morning. As we find Paul here in Acts chapter 17, he ends up coming through Athens. We're going to start in verse 1. We'll not do the whole entire chapter, but we will highlight and hit some things through this chapter. But when he ends up on Mars Hill in verse 22, I want you to look at that. I'll read you just two verses, then we'll pray, and then we'll back up in verse 1, see how we got to these two verses. The Bible said in verse 22, "Then Paul stood in the midst of Mars Hill and said, 'You men of Athens, I perceive that in all things you're too superstitious. For as I passed by and beheld your devotions, I found an altar with this inscription, to the unknown God, whom therefore ye ignorantly worship, him declare I unto you.'" And so I want to think about that thought that so many in the world, we know that there are so many in our world today who declare there is no God. There's a lot of atheists. And we know that the fool has said in his heart that there is no God. A man be an absolute fool to say and make the statement that there is no God. We know all the Bible has to declare about that. But yet there are many people in this world, and maybe some could be an atheist sitting here this morning, I don't know. Could be somebody who here this morning that you're not an atheist, but you do believe there's a God. The problem, you just don't know who he is. You really don't know him. He's unknown to you. And we can find that just not knowing that he hasn't been declared, and you don't have the understanding, and you just have a generic thought that, you know, I believe there's a God. Let me say this, just believing there's a God won't keep you out of hell. Just believing there's a God will not make you a Christian. Just believing there's a God will not save you. That will not save you. The Bible tells us in the book of James, in our study on Wednesday nights, that James said that the devils also believe that there's a God. And the devils tremble. They tremble. And so it is great. I believe it's the first step that for a man to get saved, he must believe that God is. He must believe that there's a God. And that he's a rewarder of them that diligently seek him. But can I say that man today, even in believing there's a God, there's so many gods of man's own imagination. That's where all of idolatry comes from, out of man's imagination. What he imagines, what he envisions, what his logic tells him that God is to him. And therefore, he makes a God out of his own heart and his own mind of what he wants God to be. And so Paul is preaching to these people. He saw they had a devotion. They were religious. Can I tell you that there is a man who just believes about God in his intellect. He's religious. He's religious because he's worshiping his own knowledge. He may not be part of a church, but in his own mind, just the fact that he believes there's a God, and he's figured it all out by his own intellect and his own understanding, his own knowledge, and his own education. Matter of fact, atheism is a religion. It's a religion. And so Paul saw their worship. They were just ignorantly worshiping. They didn't have truth behind their worship. And so Paul said, look, this unknown God, you've stated there's a God. We just don't know who he is. Paul said that you're ignorantly worship him, and him declare I unto you. And that's what I want to do this morning. I want to declare him unto you. Amen. Let's pray. Father, we ask you now to bless the word of God as we preach it. And as we have our open Bible before us and we look at the scriptures to see what you have to say and what the Bible has to say about salvation and about Jesus Christ and about who you are. I pray that you'll speak to our hearts today. Reach the heart of the lost sinner who's bound in their own form of religion and ignorantly worshiping what they think is God, but yet not worshiping according to spirit and truth like you say you desire to be worshiped. In Jesus Christ's name we ask it. God's people said, amen. Verse 1, now they, the Bible says, when they had passed through Amphipolis and Apollonia and came to Thessalonica, there was a synagogue of the Jews. And Paul, as his manner was, went in unto them 3 Sabbath days, look at this, reasoning with them, say this with me, out of the Scriptures. If we're going to reason with the world about God, we have to do it from a Bible. It has to be out of the Scriptures. If not, it's just your opinion versus their opinion. And so here's what happens. Most, if not all, religious discussions that I've ever had where people want to contradict the Bible, they have no basis for their argument except how they feel about it. They have no basis. And then what we do is we bring the Bible. We say, here's why I'm telling you what I'm telling you, because here's what the Bible says. This is not my opinion versus your opinion. At the end of the day, if it's just opinion versus opinion, we can both leave thinking we're right. But what we have to do is we have to do what Paul did. He reasoned with them, which means we discuss, and there's a dialogue back and forth. There is a discussion, and he's reasoning, and Paul is doing it out of the Scripture, because here's how every idol has ever been formed: out of man's own reasoning. And so Paul said, I'm not reasoning with you out of, you know, culture. I'm not reasoning with you out of just how I was raised. I'm not reasoning with you just of what my idea about God is. I'm going to reason with you from a Bible. And that's where the power is. It's in the Scripture. Because the Word of God is quick and it's powerful and it's sharper than any two-edged sword. Piercing, even dividing asunder of soul and spirit and joint and marrow. And it is a discerner of the very thoughts and the intents of the heart of man. The Word of God. And so we find that Paul said he reasoned out of the Scriptures. Now I want you to look at verse 3, how important this is. The Bible says, opening and alleging that Christ must needs have suffered and risen again from the dead, and that this Jesus whom I preach unto you is Christ. The thing we don't need to miss out of verse 3 is there's 2 words here, opening and alleging. Now, what it means to allege means that he declared with assertive authority. He declared with a positiveness, and he affirmed it with authority. And how he did that is, this is what's important now. He had the Scripture, and the Bible said, opening. There's something about opening a Bible. Opening. There are times that I have had contentions with people on the street about God and about Christ and about salvation. And as long as I was just telling them about the Bible, they didn't mind arguing with me. But as soon as I said, well, look, let's see what the Bible says. When I go to open the Bible, this has happened more times than I literally can count on my hands and my feet. So more than 20 times, okay? It has happened over the years where no, don't open that. Wait a minute, we are talking about the Bible here. And if we are going to talk about God and you are talking about the Bible too, surely it must be okay for us to open it. So let's look at the Bible. I've literally had them grab my Bible. No. Let's just talk. And they want to close it. Why? Because the authority is in this book.

here so we're on the same page. Let's see what the Bible says. And here's what I do. I say, you read that. I want you to read it. I don't want to read it to you. I want you to read it. I had a guy one time on the street tell me that the Holy Ghost, I learned in Bible college, the Holy Ghost is not the comforter. I said, really? I said, you learned that from a Bible college? He said, oh, yeah, you can't find nowhere in that Bible where it says the Holy Ghost is a comforter. I opened it up. I said, you read this. And he read where the Holy Ghost is the... He goes, well, I guess he is. It was. I'm like, that was the easiest argument I have ever won with somebody. But you won't know that if I wouldn't open the Bible and I said, yes, it is in the Bible. No, it ain't in the Bible. Yes, it is in the Bible. No, it ain't in the Bible. He'd have walked away going, I told him it wasn't in the Bible. But he read it for himself. Let me tell you something. This is the most powerful book that has ever been written. The Bible. You know what the problem is? People want to talk about God and they have a Bible in their home. They never want to open it and read it to see what the Bible says about God. You don't know why? Because they have formed by culture, by friends, by discussions about God, and they have dreamed up a God of their own imagination, of their own reasoning, and their own intellect about who God is, and that is God to them. And the only thing that can tear that God down and let them see who the true living God is they must see it in an open Bible. Paul opened. He opened the Scripture. I encourage you this morning, if you're sitting here and you're like, you know, I'm not saved, I'm not a Christian, or I'm kind of thinking about Christianity and God, let me say that if you don't have a Bible this morning, I will give you a Bible. Won't cost you a dime. Won't even cost you a penny. You come to me and say, preacher, you're talking about the Bible. I'd like to have a Bible. I'll give you one today. Matter of fact, I'll give you two if you'll read both of them. I will. And so Paul said he opened the Scripture and alleged. Whenever he opened the Scripture, he was dogmatic about who Christ was. He was dogmatic about Him being the Messiah. He was dogmatic about the resurrection because we have the Bible to prove it. He said, where's the proof of the resurrection? This is all the proof I need right here. God said it. He rose from the dead. Christ rose from the dead. It's the Bible. This book can be trusted from cover to cover. There's no book been attacked more than the Bible. None. And so he opened and he led from the Scripture. He reasoned with them. And that this Jesus whom I preach unto you is Christ. And some of them believe. Thank God for those that will believe the gospel. Some believed. But you know what the problem is? The Bible said when some believe, that means there's some that didn't believe. He's going to reference those that didn't believe. And it says, and consorted with Paul and Silas. Now, that's a word not used much anymore. Maybe you don't even know what consorted means. But you know what it means? It means to unite with. It means to unite. It means to keep company with. It literally means to have an intimate association and to accompany with. And you know, that's why we're here like this morning. That's why you join a church. That's why you become part of a body of Christ, a group of believers that preach the Bible, live the Bible, believe the Bible, propagate the Bible. Because we get saved, our spirit bears witness one to another that we are the children of God. And if you're not a child of God and you're not a born-again Christian, you don't mind staying away from church. You don't mind. Matter of fact, you give an argument for not going to church. You give an argument for why church is wrong. You give an argument for why you don't need church. And do you realize that all of those arguments are just tore slapped down if you read a Bible? But if you profess to be a Christian and you argue against the things that God said we need, then you're on the wrong side of God. You know, that's what a Bible believer is. A Bible believer does not come to the Scripture with preconceived beliefs and try to get the Bible to conform to me. If you want to please God, you come to a Bible and start reading it and start throwing out all your wrong beliefs. Just start trashing it and junk. Say, boy, I was wrong about that. I was wrong about that. Here's what the Bible says. And start renewing your mind with the knowledge of God. And then therefore you can, you know, there's no pride in being right, me versus you. There's no pride in that. There's pride in it. That's wrong. It is the fact that we're standing on truth. We stand on what God said, what the Bible says. And so they consorted. And so that's important. I believe when God's people, when somebody gets saved, they want to

0: be with God's people. You want to be with the people of the Lord. And so they consorted with Paul and Silas, and of the devout Greeks, a great multitude. So there's many that believe. And of the chief women, I love this statement. Read that with me. Not a few. You know what that means? That means a lot of women got saved. A lot of them. Not a few. That means Paul just said, you know what? What, just a couple of them. Man, there's a lot of them believed. Believed the gospel. So when they did, when this moment happened here, in verse 5 it says, and the Jews which believed not. You realize if you're here today and you're not saved, you're going to leave here one or two ways you're going to leave. You're going to leave here saved and born again, or you're going to leave here in unbelief. You're never confronted with a gospel and stay neutral. You hear me? You're never confronted with a gospel and you're a neutral bystander. You leave here today receiving, or you leave here today rejecting. You say, I'm not going to make a decision. Do you realize no is a decision? Do you realize not now is a decision? Maybe later, that's a decision. And so you're leaving here either a believer or an unbeliever. I'm going to tell you, it was a great day when God won the battle in my heart. I was the unbeliever. I would argue because things that I taught. But I'm going to tell you, the hardest thing is to break through a man's own reasoning, a man's own imagination, because he's so built up in pride, how he has it figured out. I'm going to tell you something, that Bible trampled all over things I believe. I remember the Sunday morning Jesus won my heart. I remember when I said that to him. I'm going to tell you, Sunday morning, it was before the Sunday morning I got saved, weeks before that, I remember going home, and some of you heard my testimony, I remember going home, and I remember reading the Bible, and I remember crying. I'm ashamed of this. I'm going to tell it, but I'm ashamed of it. I remember being in my room and being so angry because I was reading, and it was so convicting me. I took the Bible out of anger, and I threw it against the wall. I threw it. I was in such turmoil spiritually, such a war and a battle going on for my soul. Threw it against a wall. My mom come running in there. What's going on? I'm sitting there on my bed with my head down, and I'm crying, and the Bible's laying against the wall, all bundled up on the ground. She said, what's going on? I said, I don't understand that book, because that book, I was on the wrong side of it. She picked the Bible up and handed it back to me. And I remember telling my dad, I'm not going to church no more. You've heard my testimony. I said, Dad, I'm not going to church anymore. He said, oh, that's amazing. Really? He said, you're living in this house. If you're living in this house, you're going to church. I'm not going to give the whole testimony. But I remember this. I remember telling my dad, who does that preacher think he is? And my dad said, son, your problem's not with a preacher. You're talking about just simple wisdom. He said, your problem's not with a preacher. Your problem's with God. The preacher's only telling you what the Bible and God said in His Word. And I remember how it smote my heart, and I left going to my room going, my dad's right. My problem is not with the preacher. My problem is with God. The preacher is the only one I can take it out on because I can't get a hold of God. It's the preacher. And here was the road to me getting saved. I remember leaving, and I remember going to my room, and I told the Lord, just talking like I would be talking to you. I said, okay, Lord, for now, when I'm at church, when I open that Bible, and if it's in the Bible, I'll believe it. I'll believe it. If it's in the Bible and I see it, I'll agree with it. I'm going to tell you that it wasn't weeks later I got saved. You want to know why I declare that I believe the book? I'll believe the Bible. You want to know why, dear sinner friend? Listen to me. Oh, we talked about the love of God this morning. The Lord loves you. It's going to be sad for you to die and go to hell because you won't believe God's Word. You're caught up in your own thinking. Caught up in your own reasoning. Caught up in your own intellect. You worship how smart you are. You worship how educated you are. You worship because you think we're poor, deceived people. But you think we evolved. We weren't created. You think it just all happened and you have different ideas of, you know, there's all kind of theories of different kinds of evolutions out there. You know, and some people have the idea, I believe there's a God. I don't believe Jesus created it all. I believe God just kind of took it all and went woof and threw it out there and turned it loose and stepped back and it just kind of did its own thing and here we are. They believe that. That's what they believe. And so I believe God just kind of set it in order and turned it loose. I don't know about you. If if perfection comes that way, I would sure love that ability as a believer. I'd back my trailer up. I'd back up 100 miles an hour, slam on brakes, and let all the lumber fly out and just watch it build a house. Wouldn't that be a blessing? Man's reasoning makes him believe things that's not even logical. There's no science can support it. But they call it science. You want to know why? It's science falsely so called, is what Paul said. Falsely so called. And so, you know, they began to want to find Paul. I'm not going to read the rest of these verses, you know, here in just a second. We'll jump down to verse 10. But their idea was they wanted to persecute Paul and those that have gotten saved, because they said these that have, verse 6, that have turned the world upside down have come hither also. What a great testimony that you've turned the world upside down. And so in verse 10, the Bible says the brethren immediately they sent Paul away because they were seeking to kill Paul and Silas. They sent him away by night unto Berea. So now they come to Berea, and coming thither went into the synagogue of the Jews. Look at verse 11. These were more noble than those in Thessalonica. Now, something is going to make these Berean Jews that are not saved more noble than the Jews in the synagogue in Thessalonica. Something gave them more nobility. What was more noble about them in Berea than Thessalonica? Look at this. That they received the word, talking about the word of God, the Bible. They received the word with all readiness of mind. They were ready to listen. They're ready to reason. They're ready to see what the Scripture said. Now understand, we didn't have all the New Testament. Paul is preaching them about Christ from an Old Testament. That's what the Scriptures are, the Old Testament. Certainly Isaiah 53 and Psalm 22 and all these other passages. So the Bible said that they had a readiness of mind. And here, this is important. Say this with me. Searched the Scriptures, say it, daily, whether those things were so. You know what was more noble about them in Berea? Is they got a Bible for themselves. They said, I see what Paul's telling us from the Scripture. And I'm going to get a Bible and I'm going to read it and see if he's right. And they read it and they searched and they searched and they read. And every day they picked it up and said, I want to know the truth. Do you want to know the truth? Listen, do you want to know the truth about eternity, creation, salvation, heaven, hell? Do you really want to know what the truth is all about that the world's trying to figure it out and they don't know? They have no idea. Listen to me. You can know future prophetic events that are going to happen. And they're going to happen just like the book says it's going to happen. You know what they did? They searched the Scripture. Here's what I want to tell you this morning. Dear friend, if you just believe there's a God but you don't believe in Christ, you're not saved, you're not a Christian, you're not sure, I'm going to tell you what you need to do. You need to get you a Bible. You need to start reading it for yourself. I can't tell you how many people over the ages have decided, I'm going to read a Bible because I want to argue with those Christians. I want to read a Bible because I want to have some ammunition against them. And they get to reading this thing. God, because it's quick and powerful, discerns the thought intents of the heart. They get to reading this thing. They get over there in them Gospels. They get over to John, and John has proved to them who the Son of God is. And I'm going to tell you, before they get through Acts and Romans, most of the time them people get saved. Amen. Reading the Bible, they come to know the Lord. This is the most precious book that's ever been written. If you have hope of eternity, it's found right here. David said, Thy word is very pure. Therefore, because it's so pure, thy servant loveth it. I don't believe you can love the Lord without loving the word of the Lord. I'm going to tell you, we need to get back to some people that love the Bible, believe the Bible, cherish the Bible, stand on the Bible. I'm going to tell you, this book is powerful even when it's closed. It is powerful when it's closed. You say, what do you mean? I've told you the story. On mission trips, anybody ever been to Miami Airport, International Airport? Some weird people in Miami Airport. All flavors. And we would be on a mission trip, and we'd come up to a food line, the food, little food courts and stuff. We'd come up to a food line, order something, you just walk up holding your Bible. It's amazing. It's like the Red Sea. It just will part. I've literally been walking down through the terminal, walking, carrying a Bible, and people coming the other way go, I'm not exaggerating, I'm telling you the truth before God. Just get out of the way just because a Bible. Isn't it amazing how scared they are of the Bible? First time I took Brother Clarence street preaching. Brother Clarence would testify to this. We was on the street. First time I went street preaching, we got there about an hour early. I said, let's walk, get there early, walk around, pass out tracks, start passing out tracks. And this woman wanted to argue, her and a man wanted to argue, and I had the Bible. And here's what I did. I opened it up. I said, well, let's see what the Bible says. They went crazy. They literally started pushing away, running away, got on the other side of the car. And you know, my spirit, I'm like, ugh, you know. I felt like, Carter, I'm like, man, you don't like this? You know, let me run you all over the road. Ah. That's the carnal side of me. Amen. But anyway, it's no book like the Bible. It's hated. In Bible colleges today, they won't let you teach the Bible. In not Bible colleges, but in secular colleges today. But you know what's amazing? They certainly attack the Bible. You can send your kid to USC. You know what they'll have? They'll have professors at USC that will bring up the Bible and try to tear the Bible down and the truth of the Bible and tear God down, tear everything. They say, oh, we can't talk about it. Really, can't talk about the Bible in here. No, you can talk about it only one way, against it, but not for it. And so Paul is alleging that Jesus is the Christ. And when Paul goes to Berea, they search the Scripture. Let me encourage you, search the Scripture. They did it daily to see whether these things were so. In other words, see if what I'm telling you as a preacher is right. Is it in the Bible? And so you can find that honorable women, which were Greeks, they believed. Verse 12, therefore many of them believed. Also of honorable women, which were Greeks. And I love this. And of men, say it, not a few. Paul was preaching in Thessalonica, a bunch of women got saved. Paul's preaching in Berea, and a bunch of men got saved. Not a few, but many. So he's preaching the Word of God. And as he's preaching in Berea, the people get stirred up. People come from Thessalonica wanting to kill Paul again, try to find him. Paul goes to Athens. They conduct him to Athens. Timothy and Silas are left behind there in Berea. When Paul gets to Athens in verse 16, while Paul was waiting for them, because he sent word, verse 15, for Timothy and Silas to come to him with all speed. You know what that means? That means, boys, get here as quick as you can. Hurry up and get here. So Paul, he waited for them in Athens, and a spirit was stirred in him when he saw the city wholly given to idolatry. Therefore disputed he in the synagogue with the Jews. When he disputed in the synagogue, what do you think he used as his basis of disputing and arguing with them about what the truth is? What do you think he used? The Word of God, the Scripture. And so the Bible says that, and he did that with devout persons in the market daily with them that met with him. So there's several that wanted to meet with him and discuss these things. Look at verse 18. Then certain philosophers. That is the problem of our day. People through their philosophy. What philosophers are there? People who love their own intellect. They love their own reasoning, their own logic and science. And it is their philosophy about how they have taken certain things they've studied in life, and it's their philosophy on who God is. So there's these philosophers, and there's two groups of these philosophers. It's the Epicureans and of the Stoics. They encountered him. That means they contended with him. They came and confronted him. They encountered him, and some said, what will this babbler say? Other some, he seemeth to be a setter forth of strange gods, because he preached unto them Jesus and the resurrection. Now, these two group of people of different, it is different beliefs of two different philosophies from these two different groups. Now, who are the Epicureans? The Epicureans is a group of philosophers that they teach that, you know, God created us with senses. God created us with emotion. God created, you know, smell and touch and hearing and feeling, you know, these things and seeing. And through all of this, that God must want us to indulge in sensual pleasures. God wants us to enjoy all we can get out of this life because God created us with these senses. Therefore, the philosophy is get all you can get and enjoy all the world that you can enjoy, and especially comes to luxurious tastes and habits and sensualities, and it also especially deals with eating and drinking. In other words, God gave us our taste buds, so man, let's just eat, drink, and be merry for tomorrow we die. God put us here, and He made us this way. We have all these passions. Let's get all of the world we can get and enjoy it because that's all we're going to have. That is one of the philosophies of the Epicureans. Go study it for yourself. See if I'm right. And then you have the Stoics. There's a whole... You're talking about being on two different ends of the spectrum here. You know what the Stoics were? The Stoics were those that... It was a school of philosophy founded by Zeno. He taught that people should be free from passions. They should be unmoved by any joy, unmoved by any grief, that they should not be controlled by joy, excitement, grief, or senses, or any kind of sorrow. In other words, they're like how some people sit in church. See if you can get me off of my blessed assurance and do anything. See if you can move me, preacher. Stoic. That's where we get the word they're stoic from. So they teach the other philosophy that God, even though we're that way, we're sinners, and God wants us not to be moved. I shouldn't have any joy. I shouldn't have any grief. I shouldn't have, no matter what happens, I'm just there. Stoic. You can see the world is on two opposite ends of the spectrum when it comes to about God. When you're left to philosophy, you'll go to extremes both ways. Philosophy allow you to do whatever, however you want to be. However you think it ought to be, that's how it is. So let's eat, drink, and for tomorrow we die. So you have, and you know what they said? They said, look, what in the world is this babbler? What is this babbler going to say to us? And you know what that means when they talk about this babbler? Here's what they're saying. They're saying, you know, Paul, you're not as smart as we are. You're just mumbling a bunch of words. You're uneducated. I've been to college. I've been to the finest colleges that money can buy. I've been educated. I have read all the philosophies of the world. And through all of it, I have studied. And I'm a man of logic and skill and intellect. And you're just a poor little soul. You're just babbling. That's what their thought process was. You know, let me say this thing. This thing about truth has nothing to do with your education. The Bible says that when they saw John... They saw John, the apostle, was it James? James and John? That they were ignorant and unlearned men. They said, these guys have never been to our finest colleges. These guys that are preaching are ignorant and unlearned when it comes to so-called the worldly education. But here's what they said. They took notice of them, that they had been with Jesus. You know what we need? We just need a bunch of people. I'm not saying be ignorant. Education should push you to God. If your education is pushing you away from God, you got some bad education. But you know what they said about James and John? These guys, it's one thing we can tell about them. They haven't been to our finest colleges, but they sure have been with Jesus. You know what we need? We need some people that's been with Jesus because He's going to steer you in the right way. College ain't going to steer you in the right way. There have been a lot of young Christians go to college and leave all messed up. And so Paul ends up here contending with the philosophies of and I'm going to tell you, when he contended with them and they encountered him, certainly he opened a Bible and began to combat their thinking with the Scripture. And the Bible said that Paul, other some, he seemed to be a setter forth of strange gods. Here's why. Because he preached unto them Jesus, Jesus Christ, Jesus, Jesus, Jesus, the sweetest name I know. Can I tell you, it's all about the Lord Jesus. No man comes to the Father but by me. If some people don't mind talking about God, they just don't want Jesus in the equation. It's all about the Lord Jesus. He's the way, the truth, and the life. You don't get to God and sidestep. You can't sidestep Jesus. You can't go around Him. can't go over him. You can't push him to the side and get to God. You cannot get to God without coming through Christ. So what did he do? He preached about Jesus, then the resurrection. And in preaching the resurrection, he preaches about the cross, preaches about Calvary, preached because he died for our sins, wounded for our transgressions, bruised for our iniquities, and the chastisement of our peace was upon him. And by his stripes, we could be healed. What? From our sin. If he's preaching the resurrection, then he had to preach his death, and he preached the cross. Thank God for the power of the cross. And he preached a risen Savior. And as he did, they took him and brought him unto Areopagus, and saying, may we know what this new doctrine whereof thou speakest is, for thou bringest certain strange things to our ears, and we know therefore what these things mean. I'm going to be honest with you, the gospel is strange to my ears when I first heard it. Or the things that God said about me, boy, that was strange to my ears because I never thought that about me. Never thought myself being a sinner worthy of hell and rejecting the truth, but it was strange to my ears. And the Bible says, for all the Athenians and strangers which were present spent their time and nothing else but either to tell or to hear some new thing. So all they want to do is just tell and hear. It's not about opening the book and proving anything. Let me just tell you what I think. And they begin to form their beliefs off of that. That's why Paul said, you're too superstitious. Because superstition, something you'll find out about superstition, it's a belief. Superstition is a belief, listen to this, without evidence. It's a belief without evidence. It is an irrational fear of what is unknown and mysterious. Therefore, you dream up in your mind what you think about it. It is blindly accepting a belief and a notion with no proof. Superstitious. Now, that's why we use the word superstitious. You know, you're just superstitious. It took me forever, as a builder on a job site to have a 24-foot ladder up next to a building. And I'm working, and I mean, here's the building, and there's a ladder coming down off the building. I'm working, and I go, oh, my, that's a ladder. Anybody ever done that? I'm not walking under that ladder. Why not? Bad stuff's going to happen. And walk around the ladder. That's crazy. That's superstition. Walking under a ladder. So you know what I'd do? I'd do it just to defy my own. I'm going under it. And the first few times, like, oh, if you break a mirror, oh, don't open an umbrella in the house. A black cat. Ah! Crazy stuff. I was in the islands, and I was sweeping. There was a guy named Fred X. Some of y'all knew Fred X. I was sweeping in the floor, and he's sitting down in a chair, and I'm sweeping by, and I said, hey, move your feet. And I put the broom across his feet. He jumped up. Oh! I mean, he went crazy, grabbed the broom, spit on his feet, spit on the broom. He had to wipe the curse away. I said, what are you doing? You don't know what you just did to me. I'm like, that is superstition. Some of y'all have a Lucky's rabbit foot on your keychain when you rub it. Here's like crazy stuff. Absolutely insane. No truth, no basis for it. Just blindly believe it and accept it. Some of y'all, your right hand itches. You're not about to scratch it because, you know, you're going to spend money. My left hand itches. Oh, praise God, I'm going to get some money. Superstitions. Some of y'all can talk about more. There's so many of them. There's no truth to it. And people go through life about all these things. Don't open an umbrella in the house. You know, 7 years of bad luck, breaking a mirror and all. And you get your super glue out and try to put it all back together. People live by that stuff. They put their lucky shirt on and their lucky hat on. And, you know, all these things, that's going to make me win if I wear my lucky hat. We would play baseball. We call it a rally cap. We'd turn our hats inside out and put it on our head, and we're going to win. That doesn't make you a good ball player. Paul said, you know what Paul looked at all their stuff? He said, y'all are too superstitious. Your beliefs in life are not founded on truth and based on truth. Let me tell you what the truth is. You say you believe a God, but to you, you look at He's unknown because you have no way of knowing Him. Let me tell you, if you want to know God, get a Bible. Get in the Bible. That's how you're going to know who God is. If you don't have a Bible, you ought to make much of a Bible. Get a Bible. Start reading it every day. Put it in your life and start reading it. So he passed by. So he's there, and they're too superstitious. For as I passed by and beheld your devotions, I found an altar, this inscription, to the unknown God, whom therefore ye ignorantly worship, him declare I unto you. Here's what he said. Now here's how he's going to tell them who God, who Christ is. And he's talking about Jesus through the whole text and the resurrection. God that made the world. So let me tell you about who God is. He's the one who made everything. He made it all. He's trying to correct their thinking about creation. And a man's got to get his mind right about creation or he'll be wrong. He said, God made the world and all things therein. Everything we see has been made by the hand of God. Seeing that He is Lord of heaven and earth. He's not just to dwell among men. He's the Lord of earth. He's the Lord of all heaven. He's not bound by space nor time. Of heaven and earth, dwelling not in temples made with hands. In other words, there's no place we can go on earth. And here's where, you know, God is only here. Because we put God, they build temples and they put gods made of their hands. They put their God inside of a little temple and they got their God contained there. He's the Lord of heaven and earth. Neither is worship with men's hands as though He needed anything. He's the all-sufficient God. Seeing that He giveth to all life, breath, and all things. Let me say this about God. Look at me. We're almost done. I got 2 minutes. The reason you are alive is God gave you life. You're borrowing His air this morning. He gave you breath. Be real careful before you take it and curse His name with it. He didn't only give you life, what a gift life is. He created you, formed you, fashioned you in your mother's womb. You've been fearfully and wonderfully made in the image of Almighty God in His own image. He fashioned you. He formed you. He knew you before He made you and formed you in your mother's womb. Not only did He give you life, He gave you breath. Thank the Lord for breath, isn't it? You say, breath. Let somebody try to suffocate you and see how much you want it. Life and breath. Not only that, He gave us what? All things. All the blessings of life came from the hand of God. All of the blessings in your life, dear friend. If you're an unbeliever, I want you to know that God's been good to you. He's given you all these things freely to enjoy. Life and breath, and He's given us all things, is what the Scripture says. And then verse 26, and He made of one blood all nations of men for to dwell on all the face of the earth, and hath determined the times before appointed in the bounds of their habitation, that they should seek the Lord, if haply they might feel after Him. Now the word haply, it's not happily like being happy. Haply means by chance. You know what the Bible, if you say, boy, I want to know God, He said, look, seek for, if haply you might feel after Him and find Him, though He be not far from every one of us. Paul said, the word of faith which we preach is in thy mouth and in thy heart. Listen to me now. You have a Bible in your hand. You might haply just feel at it. He's not far from you. He's not far. This morning you're in church and God has visited us today. This is His house. He showed up. He's spoken to your heart. He's trying to get you to believe. Faith comes by hearing, hearing by the Word of God. Trying to put faith in your heart. And He's speaking to you. And you say, I want to know God. I'm going to tell you what you need. Just reach for Him. He's right there. You can find Him. He's not far from every one of us. He does not have to be. He does not have to be for you. The unknown God.
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1: Can our church make a voter guide and give it to the public? Stay tuned.
2: It's an important question for your church. Here's Attorney David Gibbs Jr. of the Christian Law Association.
1: Pastor Glenn was concerned about the future of our nation, and he was praying for the upcoming elections that are facing our nation. He wondered if it would be proper for his church to publish a voter guide so his members would know where the candidates stood on important and essential issues, especially matters of faith. When he called the Christian Law Association, our attorneys assured him that such guides were perfectly legal if they were indeed neutral in the way they presented information. They have to be accurate and present neutral information. Pastor Glenn felt relieved when we told him that we would be glad to review any voter guide that he produced to make sure it was completely legal. You have the right, as a Christian and a church, to give out accurate voter information to your members and to the community.
2: The legal landscape is certainly changing for Christians, so let the Christian Law Association be your compass and guide. 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

0: Not far inland from the eastern shores of the United States lie the Appalachian Mountains, whose wooded hills and fertile valleys form a running pageant of splendor from northern New England to Florida. In the south-central section, the peaks of the Blue Ridge tower over the rest of the country like monarchs. And it's here where our story begins in the year 1875. Back in the hills of western North Carolina stood a lonely one-room cabin with a sleeping loft above and a ladder to ascend by. Measuring a scant 12 by 16 feet, its floor was made of slabs and its roof clapboards. It boasted no windows and only one door. But it was home to 8 people, father, mother, and 6 children. Their name was Compton. They were a God-fearing Christian family who strived to live by the principles of the Bible. The father, Miles Compton, was a mountain preacher who often walked great distances to proclaim God's word to the poverty-stricken people of the hills.
1: And pray and seek my face and turn from their wicked ways. Then will I hear from heaven and will forgive their sin and will heal their land. Friends, that's the word of the Lord to you and to me right here in the mountains of North Carolina. There's only one way we're ever going to get that revival we're looking for, and that's by getting humble, like the book says, and praying and looking for God to do things and turning from our mean, low-down, wicked sins. Amen. Now, brethren and sisters, here's what I'm going to ask you to do. Lord willing, I'm coming back here sometime next month. And while I'm gone, I want you all to do what that verse says. Humble yourselves and pray and put away your sins. I want you to get ready for a genuine revival. And maybe God will give us one. But remember, you've got to get right with Him first before you can expect the blessing.
2: Howdy, Brother Compton.
3: Good morning, Miss Hawks. How are you?
2: Tolerable. How's Miss Compton?
3: Pretty well, thank you.
2: Brother Compton, I reckon maybe I hadn't ought to mention this, but I've been hearing something.
3: Yes, Miss Hawks. What are you trying to say?
2: Well, there's a rumor going round there's going to be another young'un down to your cabin this spring. That right?
3: Why, yes, Miss Hawks. We're so far back in the hills, I didn't allow anybody to heard about it.
2: Land sakes, Brother Compton. News travels fast in these hills, you know that. Why, I could tell you things about every family for miles round.
3: Then I reckon you ought to be a good one to spread the news of revival, Miss Hawks. Go out and get folks to praying for it, will you? You might find it a good use for your energies.
2: What? I ain't never tried to work up a revival, Brother Compton.
3: Well, the way I see it, it's a heap better than gossiping.
0: As Mrs. Hawks said, news travels fast in the hills. So it wasn't long before nearly everyone in the county knew there was to be another child in the Compton family. And while large families and small homes were not in the least unusual, still, there were those who discussed the fact with varying degrees of concern.
2: John Ezra, tell you it's true.
4: Yeah? What's true?
2: What we hear about Compton's.
4: What are you talking about, Mandy?
2: Now, ain't that just like a man to forget the things he hears?
4: Reckon I ain't got your powers for remembering gossip.
2: Gossip? I reckon it's more than gossip. I asked Brother Compton about it myself.
4: Asked him about what, woman? What do you mean?
2: I asked him, was there going to be another young'un down to their cabin? And he said, yes, there was.
4: That wasn't just the right thing for you to be asking the preacher, was it, Mandy?
2: Well, I just had to know if it was so. Oh, seems a shame, too.
4: Shame? Looks to me like the Comptons like young'uns. Mm. They got 6, and this'll only make 7.
2: That's just what I mean, John Ezra. They got so many now. And in that little cabin, where they're going to put them all?
4: There's always room for one more, Mandy. Ain't no different from the rest of us, are they?
2: No, less maybe they're poor than most.
4: Well, As I see it, ain't none of our business anyhow. And it'll be a heap better off than a lot of young'uns.
2: Now, how are you going to figure that, John Ezra?
4: It'll be brought up in the fear of God and live by the good book. And that's a lot more than most kids get nowadays.
0: If the Comptons' neighbors and friends were concerned about the poverty-stricken condition of the preacher's family, especially in its relationship to the new addition, not less so were the Comptons themselves. There was this difference. They had long since learned to trust God.
5: It's a good thing spring's coming, Sarah. Seems to me it gets harder every winter to keep this place warm.
6: Yeah, I guess you ought to be thanking the Lord. At least it's better no cabin at all.
5: I don't care for myself. It's the young'uns I'm thinking of.
6: Yeah, especially the one that's coming.
5: It was him I was thinking about mostly.
6: Him or her.
5: I can't help hoping it's a him, Sarah.
6: You know, Pa, if the little one's a girl, I'd kind of like to call her Lucy.
5: Lucy? That's a pretty name. And if it's a boy, maybe we could call him, Lucius, huh?
6: It's all right with me. Oh, here we are, worrying about what to call it. I guess the name of the child's the least we got to worry about.
5: The Lord will provide, wife. He ain't never failed yet, has he?
6: No.
5: Yonder comes Jim.
6: Yeah, sounds mighty happy about something.
5: Our young'uns seem to have a way of making the best of things, don't they? Even of being poor.
7: Ma, Pa, you know what? I got a job.
6: A job? Oh,
7: yeah, a real job.
6: What kind of job did you get, Jimmy?
7: Have an old man Jinx over the other side of the mountain.
6: Well,
7: he ain't gonna be much able to farm his place this year. He give me the job doing it.

0: we won't be so poor.
1: So we won't, my boy. You see, Sarah, didn't I tell you? The Lord will provide, even for one extra mouth.

0: here. A little kindling. Now a match. It ought to get it burning. Now to climb the ladder and call Jim. Jimmy. Jimmy boy. Jim, it's me, your pa.
1: Pa, what you want? Ain't morning yet, is it?
0: No, I want you to go after Ms. Waters. Your ma needs her.
1: Ma? Oh, all right, Pa. Be ready in a minute.
2: What's the matter, Papa?
0: Never mind, sis. You just keep the other girls up there till I say you can come down.
2: Is it the baby, Papa?
0: Yes.
2: Well, ain't there nothing I can do to help?
0: The best thing you can do is keep the others up here where they'll be out from underfoot. Jim, ain't you ready yet?
3: I'm a-coming, Pa.
0: Watch that third rung, lad. It's kind of tricky.
3: It'll take a while to get Miss Waters back, Pa. It's nigh under 2 miles to her place.
0: Well, the Waters has got a mule. Maybe you can drive back.
3: Well, don't worry, Pa. I'll get back quick as I can.
1: Oh, God. Help me run faster. That's the Waters dog. I'm almost there now.
3: Hey, you mutt. Don't you be barking at me. I'm Jim Compton. You remember me. Hey, Miss Waters. Miss Waters. It's me, Jim Compton.
4: Yeah, what y'all want?
3: Oh, it's Ma. She needs you right away. You know, the baby.
4: Well, wait, Jim. I'll be dressed in a minute.
3: Well, hurry. Please, hurry.

0: as fine a baby boy as I ever laid eyes on, Miss Compton.
1: Say, it's a boy, Miss Waters? You sure?
0: Yep.
1: Do you hear that, Miles? It's a boy.
2: I heard, Sarah. You still want to call him Lucius?
1: It's all right with me. Maybe could add the name of some great man to it.
0: Well, John Wesley was a great man. Why don't you use his name?
1: Lucius Wesley Compton. No, don't sound just right somehow. Luther wouldn't sound right with Lucius.
2: Don't want to use Calvin again, do we?
1: Not unless you want to, Miles.
2: Well, I don't. Then maybe...
1: Yeah?
2: Now, John Bunyan was a great man. A real Christian pilgrim. And I wish my son could be like him in some ways.
1: Yeah. Lucius Bunyan Compton. I like the sound of that, Miles.
2: You're agreeable, Sarah?
1: I think so. It's a nice name, don't you think so, Miss Waters?
0: Yep, I sure do. Sounds like the name of a great preacher.
1: I hope he likes his name, too.
2: Well, that settles it, then. Lucius Bunyan Compton. That's his name.
3: It was on April 21st, 1875, that Lucius Bunyan Compton made his first appearance back in the Blue Ridge Mountains of North Carolina. Not long afterward, he was dedicated to be a servant of the Most High God.
4: O God, our Heavenly Father, you see this here newborn baby in his mother's arms. We give him to you, Lord. We want you to use him in your work. According to your will, from now on and forever, for Jesus' sake, amen.

And so we conclude Chapter 1 in the story of Lucius Bunyan Compton, Mountain Pilgrim. This is another in the transcribed series, Stories of Great Christians, which come to you from the radio studios of the Moody Bible Institute of Chicago.

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1: The good news of the gospel is only good news to those who hear it. Philip the evangelist understood that. He did not keep the message to himself, but he went wherever the Spirit of God led him, and he preached Christ to those who needed to know. In this study that Scott is calling The Gospel Christian, he reminds us that the word gospel means good news. It even has the word go in it, reminding us that the Christian life is meant to advance the gospel message. Join Scott Pauley today as we learn what it means to be a true gospel Christian.
2: In the book of Acts, when believers were first called Christians, it was not a compliment. It was not a badge of honor that was bestowed upon them. Rather, it was a term of derision. It was a title of persecution. These are Christ followers. We've come now to a time in our own culture and world where the word Christian means so many things, and sometimes it means so many things that it means nothing. Occasionally, the word Christian is used to identify that a person is a moral person or a patriotic person. It may be associated with a certain set of ethics or even political ideas. Occasionally, it is just a cultural term. But I want you to know that according to the Word of God, a Christian is someone who has trusted Christ and Christ alone as their personal Savior and is a committed follower of the Lord Jesus Christ. Are you a Christian? Are you a true follower of Christ? Well, I want you to know that every true Christian should be a gospel Christian. Now, everyone who's a Christian has believed the gospel, obeyed the gospel, because that's the only way to truly become a Christian. But a gospel Christian is someone who allows the gospel to define and direct their whole life. So may I ask you, are you a gospel Christian? Would the people that cross paths with you and the people that know you best say that you are consumed by the gospel, and that you're controlled by the power of the gospel, and that you are working every day to try to get the gospel to other people? According to 1 Corinthians 15, the gospel is the death, the burial, and the resurrection of Jesus Christ, but it's more than just information. It's more than reciting memorized facts. No, Paul said in Romans 1 that the gospel is the power of God unto salvation to everyone that believeth. Friends, the gospel is powerful, and gospel Christians make a powerful difference in this world. For the next few studies, I'd like to talk to you about what it means to truly be a gospel Christian. And if you'll permit me to do so, I want to take my favorite Bible character, one of the great gospel men of the New Testament, and use his life as an illustration of the principle of someone who is truly consumed and controlled by the gospel. I'm referring to the man that is the only man in the New Testament called the evangelist. His name is Philip. Philip is a fascinating character. In fact, the more I study him and the more time I spend with him, the more intrigued with him I am, because Philip is really not a famous man. He's not familiar to many people. He did not hold the stature that some others held in the first century church, and yet the Holy Spirit identifies him in the book of Acts as a man who is consumed with the gospel. Now, he's found in three different places in the book of Acts, and before we're done, we will study every one of them. But let's go all the way to the end, and I'm doing this on purpose because it is the third and final mention of Philip that identifies him as the evangelist. The Bible says in Acts chapter 21 and verse number 8, "And the next day we that were of Paul's company departed and came unto Caesarea." Now let's pause there just a moment, because not long ago I stood in this very place. There are two Caesareas in the land of Israel. There is Caesarea Philippi, which is a fascinating place. It's where Jesus took his disciples to teach them that the gates of hell would not prevail against the church. And then there is Caesarea by the sea, or Caesarea Maritime, and that is the Caesarea where Philip lives when we find him in Acts chapter 21 and verse number 8. It really is a gospel launching place, and I think Philip must have had something to do with that. You see, Caesarea is the place where Cornelius was born again. It's the place where Peter came and preached the gospel and the door of faith was open to the Gentiles. Caesarea will be the place where the Apostle Paul will be held in a prison for 2 years while he's waiting to be sent to Rome, and during that 2 years, he's preaching the gospel as people come and go. Caesarea was really a launching pad to the ends of the earth for the glorious gospel of Jesus Christ. And isn't it interesting that that is where Philip would settle after all of his travels, after all the itinerant work that's recorded for us in the early chapters of the book of Acts? He finally settles in Caesarea. And so the Bible says that Paul's missionary team arrives at Caesarea. And verse number 8 continues, "And we entered into the house of Philip the evangelist." Now mark that in your Bible, Philip the evangelist, which was one of the seven. Now, what does that mean, one of the seven? Well, that takes us all the way back to the first mention of this particular man, and that is in the book of Acts chapter number 6. He was one of the original deacons of the first century church in Jerusalem. So we know that he's identified as one of the first deacons. He is identified as the evangelist. And the Bible says they abode with him. And the next verse says, "And the same man had four daughters, virgins, which did prophesy." So he's not only a servant, a deacon in the church, he's not only an evangelist or a witness of the gospel, but this man is a husband and a father. His home and his heart are given to the gospel of Jesus Christ. Philip is a gospel Christian. May I just say, Philip's the man I want to be. Philip is the man that I believe is the Holy Spirit's prototype, the Spirit-inspired model given to us in the Word of God of someone whose life is completely identified with the gospel of Jesus Christ. You see, the word evangelist is rooted in the term evangel, which is good news. It is the very same word we get our word gospel from. Do you know who the evangel is? Capital E, it is the Lord Jesus Christ. To be a gospel Christian is to be someone given to Jesus Christ and given to the message of Jesus Christ. And Philip was such a man. I'll come back to this thought later, but Philip did not call himself the evangelist. Instead, others called him that, and the Holy Spirit identified him that way. And I think this is a beautiful thought. To be a gospel Christian is more than words, it's works. It's more than a title, it's a way of life. It's more than something you say about yourself, it is rather what others know about you. And it is more than just something you do occasionally. It is, according to the Holy Spirit here, the thing that is really the umbrella over all of your life and all of your labor. And so I ask again, are you a gospel Christian? Am I a gospel Christian? Now, we're going to study everything the book of Acts tells us about Philip the evangelist, because I believe in the three references to this man are found principles that will help all of us to be more given to the gospel of Jesus Christ. But I want to begin our study with two applications. Here's the first. If you're listening to me right now, and you've never truly repented and believed on the Lord Jesus Christ as your personal Savior, friend, that's where you got to start. You got to believe the gospel. Do you believe that Christ died for you? Do you believe that He was buried and rose from the dead? I want you to know He did that so that you could have your sins forgiven, could have peace with God, and have everlasting life. If you've never believed the gospel and received Christ as Savior, would you pause right now and do that? Would you call upon the name of the Lord and be saved? And if, like me, you know you've believed the gospel and received Christ, would you pray right now that God would make you a gospel Christian? Lord, use this study in all of our lives. Help us to be true gospel men and women to the glory of Jesus Christ, in whose name we pray. Amen.
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1: All right now, ladies and gentlemen, I'm Brother James, and I greet you once again in the name of our Lord and Savior Jesus Christ, the Lamb of God which taketh away the sin of the world. And I welcome you, as always, to the Preaching of the Cross radio broadcast. This is the sixth program today in a series of studies that we are presenting to you on the mysteries, or the mystery doctrines, of the New Testament scriptures. We have discussed with you the mystery of faith, or the faith, the mystery of the gospel, the mystery of the Jew and Gentile in one body, the mystery of the bride, the mystery of the seven churches, and today we are going to finish up, God willing, or try to, our first section of mysteries, the doctrinal mysteries, with a look at what is called the mystery of godliness. The Bible says in 1 Timothy chapter 3 and verse number 16, "And without controversy, great is the mystery of godliness. God was manifest in the flesh, justified in the spirit, seen of angels, preached unto the Gentiles, believed on in the world, received up into glory." This presents for us a full and complete picture of the earthly ministry of the Lord Jesus Christ. Now, I must say at the outset, I know that so often I say things to outrage, I say things to offend many, many of our listeners, and that's not the point. Our point, our purpose is to teach the Bible, to teach the Word of God, and yet in this day and age, in this generation in which we live, it is all but impossible to teach the Word of God without upsetting and angering people, because in this day and age, people have itching ears, and they don't want to be told the full truth, the whole truth, and nothing but the truth. They want to hear, well, what they want to hear, and that varies from person to person. But our job is not to please and not to appeal to the carnal instincts of church members, but our job is to preach and teach God's Word as it stands. Now, great is the mystery of godliness. Without controversy, great is the mystery of godliness. God was manifest in the flesh. It couldn't be any plainer. Who was the Lord Jesus Christ? He was Almighty God. What is the one of the three or four foundational principles, the three or four most important and essential doctrines of the New Testament faith? That God was manifest in the flesh, that Jesus Christ was very God of very God, that he was indeed God come to this earth in the form and fashion of a man to save all those that would believe on his holy name. Now, you can't be a Christian and deny the deity of the Lord Jesus Christ. You may be a religious person, you may call yourself a Christian, but you must believe. The Bible says, believe on the Lord Jesus Christ. If he was not God and he claimed to be over and over again, if he was not deity and he claimed to be over and over again, then he's not the Lord and he's nobody's Savior. He's a sinner because he lied. But my friend, I don't believe that he lied. I don't believe that he was a sinner. I believe with all my heart that Jesus was who he said he was. He proved that by his resurrection from the dead, that he was God manifest in the flesh. Now, I'll grant you, there's no controversy, there's no argument about it. That's a great mystery, that God could and that God would be manifest in the flesh. But the Bible so declares it, his life so proved it, his resurrection so confirmed it, and I so believe it. Now, there's a point that needs to be made. I know that you're wondering. You say, well, why would you think that any Christian or any listener to this program would be offended by what you just said? Oh, no, I don't think that anyone would. But when I say that Satan has his hand in the matter of modern Bible versions, and when I say that the devil's masterpiece is to get people who read and study and love the Bible to purchase for themselves, for their reading and for their study and for their love, a Bible that denies the principal and the essential doctrines of the New Testament faith. That angers people. That upsets people. And it gets even worse when I use great plainness of speech and say things like, the New American Standard Version, the New International Version, the Revised Standard Version, the Good News Version, and the Living Version are nothing more than satanic attempts to undermine the faith of God's people. When I say that, you should see how angry Christians get. You should see how angry people who claim to love God and love the truth get with their brother. And listen, if you're saved, I'm your brother in Christ. You may not like that. You may not appreciate that. But if you're saved, I'm saved, and we're brothers. God is our Father. And no man can love God whom he've not seen if he doesn't love his brother whom he has seen. But that's another subject for another day. Now listen to me. The New American Standard Version does not say God was manifest in the flesh. New American Standard Version says it's a great mystery. He was manifest in the flesh. Well, who's that a reference to, Brother James? Who's that a reference to, your dad? Who's that a reference to? The policeman on the street corner? All human beings are manifest in the flesh. What's the great mystery about that? The New International Version. He was manifest in the flesh. My friends, you have not spent much time seeking to convince unbelievers of the true doctrines of the Christian faith if you do not recognize immediately the hand of the devil in removing the designation God was manifest in the flesh from 1 Timothy chapter 3 and verse 16. Now, listen, I'm going to tell you something that I have heard hundreds of times since I started in this business of trying to win people to Jesus Christ and trying to uphold and maintain and defend the truth of God's Word. I have heard this hundreds of times. Brother James? No, usually it's not Brother James. Usually it's, why, you listen to me. But that's all right. I understand. People will defend what they've spent money on. But I've heard them say, I believe in the deity of Jesus Christ. I've believed that since I was a child. And so these new Bibles, who have in so many ways, in so many places, changed the wording of the Scripture so that the deity of Christ cannot be found or is not so plainly stated, these new Bibles will not mess me up. They will not affect my Christian walk and my faith because I am well grounded in these doctrines. I have known them from a child. And that may well be the truth. However, your children, your converts, those for whom you purchase a Bible and give it to them who have not had the privilege of growing up in a scripture setting, have not had the privilege of growing up in a home where the Bible was taught, have not had the privilege of growing up in a Sunday school where they could learn the Word of God, they have not that foundation. They lack that background upon which to fall back when their Bibles, so-called, fail to teach them the full truth, the whole truth, and nothing but the truth. You say, Brother James, you've been on the air now for 10 minutes or so, and you haven't yet started teaching from the Bible verse that you read to us. That's because many of you cannot follow the teaching of the Bible verse I've read to you because your Bibles have so horribly changed the verse that it no longer says what God says. And as we teach the mystery doctrines, your Bibles have so changed this verse that you wonder why God would call something a mystery that is an everyday, ordinary occurrence. He was manifest in the flesh. Why, if you go down to the marketplace today, you'll see hundreds of men manifest in the flesh. That's no great mystery. But, listen, that God, Almighty God, the Creator, Almighty God, the Ancient of Days,

point to ponder. You must agree, and such is the wording of God's true word, the blessed old King James Bible. Now, in the pastoral epistles, 1 and 2 Timothy, and the epistle to Titus, those we call the pastoral epistles, because they were written originally to pastors. In these three books, Paul summarizes his final teaching concerning the great doctrines of the faith, which he has expounded at length in his former letters. In the first three chapters of 1 Timothy, he outlines a number of doctrines relating to the church. In the last three chapters, he emphasizes the second coming of Christ and the corresponding conduct of the servant of God in view of Christ's imminent return. In the center, as the connecting link between the two sections of 1 Timothy, is this tremendous statement concerning the person and work of Jesus Christ. It's the heart, it's the core, it's the balancing point, if you will, of the entire epistle of 1 Timothy. In writing to Timothy about his responsibilities in the church at Ephesus, and that's where Timothy was the pastor at Ephesus, it's apparent that Paul has in mind the vision given to Jacob at Bethel, described in Genesis 28 when he fled from the wrath of his brother Esau. He speaks of the house of God and the pillar of truth. And this reminds us of Jacob's exclamation when he said, "This is none other but the house of God, and this is the gate of heaven." And then he erected his pillar and made his vow. Now this was a result of seeing the vision of the latter set up on the earth, the top of which reached up to heaven. And he saw the angels, if you remember in Genesis 28, he saw the angels of God ascending and descending upon that ladder that was set there upon the earth. Now there seems to be a distinct reference to the ladder in this 16th verse. In the first clause of the statement, God was manifest in the flesh, we see him coming down. In the last clause, received up into glory, we see him going up. And in the center, we see the angels. He was seen of angels. So the verse or the passage seems to be based on the typology of Genesis chapter 28. The house of God would, of course, be the local church at Ephesus, where Timothy was ministering at this time. And these things of verse 14, we read, "These things I write unto thee, hoping to come unto thee shortly." These things would be a reference to the instruction of chapters 1 through 3 concerning the gospel, prayer, the woman's place in the church, qualifications of the elder and the deacon in the local gathering. The pillar and ground of the truth would be the public testimony which each local church is responsible to maintain. That's in verse 15. "But if I tarry long, that thou mayest know how thou oughtest to behave thyself in the house of God, which is the church of the living God, the pillar and ground of the truth." At the word truth, the Holy Spirit moves the apostle, and in verse 16 he gives his tremendous statement concerning the truth. Now some have described this verse, 1 Timothy 3:16, as a beautiful early hymn of adoration to Christ. It says that Paul is merely quoting this hymn, and some of the Bible publishers will set it up. For example, the Open Bible will set this thing up in the form of a poem, rather than write it out in the standard form of the verses. They'll write this thing out like a poem, not because they have any manuscript evidence to do so, but just showing their private interpretation based upon someone's commentary or someone's viewpoint. It's believed that men sang their creeds in the form of an epitome of Christian doctrine. They may have, they may not, we don't know. But the sixth lines and the form of the words have certainly given the impression of the rhythm of a hymn of worship concerning the Lord Jesus Christ.

0: Fairbairn, F-A-I-R-B-A-I-R-N, and many others insist that it is not a quotation, but is original with Paul and comparable to the doxologies which he uses at the conclusion of other statements of doctrine, for example, in Romans 8, 38 and 39, and Romans 11, 33 to 36. W.E. Vine says, attempts to make the six clauses parallel or antithetic in three groups of two scarcely seems justified. And Brother James simply says that Paul didn't write the book. The Holy Spirit inspired the writing of the book, and the Apostle Paul recorded what the Spirit of God gave him to record, and nothing in our Bible is original with Paul, or Peter, or John, or James, or Jude, but everything in our Bible has its origin, it is original with God the Holy Spirit. I realize that's a minority view in these days, but you need to respect minority rights, and Bible-believing Christians are the smallest minority group in the country, so you better be careful how you treat us. Now, another point worth mentioning is that some have interpreted this passage as a statement of doctrine not concerning Christ. Now listen to this. People can sure make a mess of things. Not concerning Christ personally, but as the Christ. That is, Christ and his people, the mystical body. Now the last clause in the verse, received up into glory, in this particular interpretation that these people give, is applied not to the ascension of Christ, but to the rapture of the church. You say, that's a strange business there. You mean to say that people actually believe that this verse doesn't refer to the Lord Jesus Christ, but to everybody in whom Jesus Christ lives and dwells? Well, matter of fact, yes, they do. There's several problems with that. First of all, it says in verse number 16, God was manifest in the flesh. Not is, but was. If this is a reference to Christ dwelling in the church, you would have to read, God is manifest in the flesh, but he's not. Secondly, the Bible says in 1 John chapter number 3 that the indwelling Holy Spirit and the fact that we are part of the body of the Lord Jesus Christ is not yet manifestly apparent, 1 John 3, 1-3, to the world. And yet the Bible says in this verse that under this mystery of godliness, that God was not only manifest in the flesh, but he was believed on in the world. And the term received up into glory is a past tense rendering, and the church, the body of Christ, is still here. So somebody's got a flawed interpretation. You say, who in the world would believe such a thing? Who in the world would misread their Bible so badly? Well, in order to promote this doctrine, the Revised Version and the liberal and mystical members of that committee who did not believe in a literal rendering of the Scripture, they changed 1 Timothy 3:16 from God was manifest in the flesh to he who was manifest in the flesh, changing the entire subject of the verse and of the sentence. And after the Revised Version of 1881 perverted the Scripture here, all the other new and modern Bibles felt obliged to follow suit. They all went down the broad road that led to destruction and turned men's hearts and minds away from the person of the Lord Jesus Christ and onto the person of themselves. So in this Laodicean age, when all the emphasis is on you and your feelings and your happiness and what you believe and the way you see it and the translation you prefer, you could read, why isn't this wonderful? In verse number 16, it's not talking about Jesus Christ, but it's talking about everybody that believes in Jesus Christ. So I am manifest in the flesh, and I am justified in the Spirit, and I am seed of angels, and I am... Oh, and we can just glory in ourselves, can't we? Instead of glorying in the Lord Jesus Christ. Personally, I say with the Apostle, God forbid that I should glory, save in the cross, my Lord Jesus Christ. Now, two of these mysteries that we're studying in the New Testament, two of these mysteries are called great mysteries. One is the relationship between Jesus Christ and the church, as illustrated by Adam and Eve. That's in Ephesians 5, verse 32, and we've looked at that one. And the other is this mystery of godliness. These two mysteries are called the great mysteries. We are told that it is a great mystery without controversy. That is, by common consent. There should be no difference of opinion. There should be no argument on this point. All are agreed that this is one of the top secrets that God has revealed in the Bible. Godliness, or piety, is one of the favorite words used by Paul in these pastoral epistles. The word he uses indicates not a piety as a quality or condition, but active, operative piety, a way of life. And it should be noted that the secret of all godliness is occupation with a person, with the one who is presented to us in this wonderful statement. The mystery of iniquity, 2 Thessalonians 2:7, is headed up in a person, the man of sin. But in contrast, the mystery of godliness is also headed up in a person, the man of sorrows, the Lord Jesus Christ. Now let's start. I realize we don't have much time left on the program today, and we'll have to finish this tomorrow. But let's start, Monday or next week. I always say those things. I don't know what your broadcast schedule is on this particular station, but let's consider these six clauses. They cover all the ground, every bit of ground from the incarnation to the ascension. And two of the intervening statements show the results issuing therefrom. First of all, God was manifest in the flesh. It has been said that the divine name of God does not occur in some of the ancient manuscripts. But of course the devil would see to that. But the unexpressed antecedent of all the manuscripts is undoubtedly Jesus Christ. The fact of his deity is explicit throughout. There is very much to be said for the authorized version rendering as the correct one. This first word, God, indicates the deity of Jesus Christ. The last word, manifest in the flesh, indicates his humanity. God, who is a spirit, became visible in a human body. Jesus was not someone else. He was not someone separate. He was not someone different and distinct. He was very God of very gods, dwelling in a body of human flesh. That must be believed if one is to call themselves a Christian. The word manifest covers the birth and the whole life of our Lord Jesus Christ here below. This is the teaching of all the epistles that God gave to Paul. In Colossians 1, he expounds his deity. In Philippians 2, he outlines in 7 successive steps his mighty stoop from Godhead glory to the death of the cross. Here, these mighty truths are expressed in synoptic form. God was manifest in the flesh. The evangelist Luke used 2,500 words to describe the incarnation, the birth of Jesus Christ. The apostle John used 4 words. The Word became flesh. Ah, listen. God. What could be any greater? What could be any more majestic than God? Manifest in the flesh. What could be more humble? What could be more degrading? What could be a greater step down? And for God to take upon himself a robe of mortal flesh. And yet what could be more marvelous and more incredible. The two natures demonstrated at Sychar's well in John 4, God asking a drink of water. In Mark 4, God sleeping in the ship. In John 11 at the tomb of Lazarus, God weeping for a departed friend. And all of that is summarized in this one brief and simple and yet incredibly glorious sentence, God was manifest in the flesh. Thomas beheld him following his resurrection, and he cried out, my Lord and my God. How about you, dear friend? God's provided himself a lamb, Genesis 22, verse 7. Have you ever received the Lord Jesus Christ as your personal Savior? You say, I believe in God, but I don't believe in Jesus. You can't do one without the other. Jesus Christ was God manifest in the flesh. He is God seated at the right hand of the Father. He will be God coming in power and glory. Do you know him? Is he your Savior? I hope that you do.
1: Well, that's all the time we've got. Hope you'll stop by and visit us at jameswknox.org. That's jameswknox.org. Until next time, I'm Brother James. May the Lord richly bless you, and good day.

0: giving our Lord and Savior, Jesus Christ, glory through the spoken word and song. 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
1: Jesus claimed to be God. This is Ken Ham on a mission to call the church back to God's word and the gospel. To claim to be God when you're not is blasphemy, and it was punishable by death in ancient Israel. Several times Jesus claimed to be God by forgiving sins, saying he was I am, and calling God his Father. During his trial, Jesus said he was the Messiah and he would be sitting at God's right hand. The high priest recognized this as a claim of divinity, tore his clothes, and ordered Jesus to be put to death. Many people will say Jesus never claimed to be God, but his fiercest opponents were furious because he did just that. But Jesus wasn't guilty of blasphemy because what he said was true. He was and is God.
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1: Father, give us wisdom and we'll give God the praise. 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Now, on the last broadcast in the series, I talked to you in Matthew's Gospel about the agony and the suffering of the Lamb of God. Now, today I'm going to read Mark's account, then we're going to read Luke's account, and then if we have time, we're going to read John's account. Now, I trust that I'll finish the agony in the garden today, and then tomorrow we're going to begin studying some of the moral men of the Bible and what Jesus had to say to those fellows. All right. Now, in Mark chapter 14, I read, and they came, this is verse 32, Mark 14, 32, and they came to a place which was named Gethsemane, and he saith unto his disciples, sit ye here while I shall pray. And he taketh with him Peter and James and John, and began to be sore amazed. I want you to underline those two words. Underline them in your Bible, in your mind, in your heart. I want to ask you something in just a couple of minutes. And to be very heavy. And he taketh with him Peter and James and John, and began to be sore amazed and very heavy. And saying to them, my soul, listen now, my soul is exceeding sorrowful unto death. Tarry ye here and watch. And he went forward a little, and he fell on the ground. Underline that. He fell on the ground, and he prayed that if it were possible, the hour might pass from him. And he said, Abba, Father, all things are possible unto thee. Take away this cup from me. Nevertheless, in other words, it's possible for you to do it. Nevertheless, get it now, not what I will, but what thou wilt. And he cometh, and he findeth them sleeping, and he saith unto Peter, Simon, sleepest thou? Couldest thou not watch 1 hour? Watch ye and pray, lest ye enter in temptation. The spirit is ready, but the flesh is weak. Now, on the last broadcast, I ask you to say and to listen to the word suffer. Suffer. Suffer. Beloved, the just suffered for the unjust, that he, the just one, might bring us, the unjust, to God. Now, today, Mark goes a little bit deeper than Matthew. Matthew is the kingdom book, and Matthew is the kingdom gospel. All scripture is for our instruction, yes, but Matthew was written primarily to the Jew and to Israel, and it concerns primarily the kingdom and not this day of grace. Now, it has marvelous instruction and doctrine for us, certainly, so does all the Bible, but Matthew is primarily the kingdom book. Now, Mark tells us about the servant of God. Now, listen. Mark says that Jesus went into the Garden of Gethsemane, and he was sore amazed. He was sore amazed. Now, the Greek word there could be translated terrified. In other words, Jesus saw something that amazed him. Now, listen, kind friend. I believe that Jesus was equal with God in omnipotence, omniscience, and omnipresence. I believe that. I know Jesus was in the beginning with the Father. But I want to ask you a question. I want to ask you a question. What did Jesus see? What did the Son of God see? What did the Son of God witness in the Garden of Gethsemane that amazed him, sorely amazed him, and terrified him? Now listen. I want you to hear the word suffer. Suffer, because if you don't hear it and believe on the Lord Jesus Christ and receive him as your personal Savior, you, my poor, precious sinner friend, will suffer in the pits of the damned forever. I beg you, I plead with you, in the name of the Christ who went to the Garden of Gethsemane, fell prostrate on the ground, sorely amazed, heavy, yea, he said, my soul is exceeding sorrowful, even unto death. I want you to hear him as he groans and he prays, Father, if it be possible, let this cup pass, nevertheless not my will but thine be done. And then, beloved, ask yourself the question, how can I hope for anything except hell if I turn down this wonderful Savior, the Lord Jesus, who suffered for me, the just for the unjust, that he might bring me to God. Read on. He was sore amazed, and he began to be very heavy, very heavy. You know why? He had all the sin of all the world upon his precious back. He was battling all hell. He was battling all the forces of the damned. He had a personal conflict with Satan and the demons and the spiritual rulers of wickedness in high places. And thank God he put them to an open shame, Paul tells us in Colossians. And he conquered them, praise God. He put down principality and power, and he conquered that we might be more than conquerors through his precious name. Glory to his name. Now then, that's Mark's version of the agony, the suffering, the misery, the woe, the heartache, the tears, the blood, the sorrow, the heartbreak in the Garden of Gethsemane. But did he do that to make me moral? Did Jesus go to Gethsemane to make Oliver Green moral? Did Jesus suffer all that so that I could quit drinking and gambling and lying and swearing? Did he do all that to clean me up? I say, brother, nay, 1,000 times no. He did that I might become a son of God through the miracle of the new birth, through the miracle of the regenerating power of the Holy Spirit, through the miracle of the Holy Ghost abiding in my bosom every moment of every hour of every day, because I put my trust and my faith in the shed blood and the finished work of the Lord Jesus Christ. Now hear Luke, and let's see what Luke has to say. In Luke 22:39, and he came out, and he went as he was wont, that is desired, to the Mount of Olives. And his disciples also followed him. And when he was at the place, he said unto them, pray ye that ye enter not into temptation. And he was withdrawn from them about a stone's cast, and he kneeled down and he prayed, saying, Father, if thou be willing, remove this cup from me. Nevertheless, not my will but thine be done. Now listen, I've spent a lot of time studying that cup. I've spent a lot of time searching the scriptures to try to find out exactly what that cup contained. I've burned a lot of midnight electricity trying to reason and search and pray and study and try to find out exactly what that cup contained. Now, there are varied and sundry ideas, but let me say this. That cup contained everything that was necessary to pay sin's debt in full. Did you get that? All the suffering, all the agony, all the tears, all the pain, all the sorrow, all the heartache, all the heartbreak. That cup contained everything that a holy God demanded. That cup contained everything that God required to pay sin's black debt. That cup contained it all. Now Jesus said, Father, if it be possible, remove this cup. Now, God could have removed it, but if he had, you and I would burn in hell forever. Jesus had to drink that cup. There was no other to drink it. There could no other drink it. It had to be Jesus. Jesus was God in flesh. And what the flesh could not do in that it was weak, God sent his own Son in the likeness of sinful flesh. And for sin condemned sin in the flesh, that we might become the righteousness of God in Jesus. Hallelujah, what a Savior who can take a poor old sinner, lift him from the miry clay, and set him free. Matthew tells us that Jesus fell on the ground. Mark tells us that Jesus fell on the ground. Beloved, he lay prostrate on the ground. He suffered all the misery and all the pain and all the heartache of an everlasting hell, that you and I might be raised from the gutter and become sons of God, heirs of God.

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1: I commend you to God. In other words, I'm taking my hands off all of it and leaving it entirely in the Lord's hands. That's not just something we do every once in a while. It ought to be the way we live.
2: Welcome to Look Unto Jesus, a broadcast ministry of the Temple Baptist Church in Crown College in Powell, Tennessee. Today, Pastor Clarence Sexton brings a Bible message in the series, The Testimony of a True Christian. It is our prayer that God will speak to your heart as His Word goes forth.

I would like you to take the Word of God, please, and turn with me to the book of Acts. We're going to begin in Acts chapter 24 with verse 14. Acts chapter 24 and verse 14. When you have your Bible open to this passage of Scripture, you're right in the heart of this great narrative devoted to the life of the Apostle Paul and his work for the Lord Jesus Christ. I do want to challenge you to read this portion of Scripture. As a matter of fact, if you could start somewhere around the 20th chapter and view in your reading the farewell address that Paul gives to the Ephesian elders and pours out his heart to them, I think the most profound thing is after he's done all this work among them, spending longer in Ephesus than any other place in his missionary journeys, he says, I commend you to God. I commend you to God. In other words, I'm taking my hands off all of it and leaving it entirely in the Lord's hands. That's not just something we do every once in a while. It ought to be the way we live. And Paul enters into such peril in this part of Scripture. Everything imaginable, he comes through. And here in the 24th chapter, he's been arrested in Jerusalem. There's been quite a stir in Jerusalem. And then he's transported to Caesarea. There's two Caesareas in the Bible mentioned in Scripture. There's the Caesarea Philippi, which is north in the Galilee, and then Caesarea Maritime along the Mediterranean coast, and that's where Paul's been taken. It's a beautiful place. There's a gorgeous residence there and so much going on. Paul is imprisoned there. And the Bible takes up the story in the 24th chapter, and we'll read a portion of that in just a bit in part of chapter 23. But Paul now is allowed to testify and to speak for himself. And the Word of God says, but this I confess, Acts chapter 24 and verse 14, but this I confess unto thee, that after the way which they call heresy, so worship I the God of my fathers, believing all things which are written in the law and in the prophets, and have hope toward God, which they themselves also allow, that there shall be a resurrection of the dead, both of the just and the unjust. And herein do I exercise myself to have always a conscience void of offense toward God and toward men. If you're in the habit of marking things in your Bible, I want you to mark in verse 14, but this I confess unto thee. This I confess unto thee. Now, Paul has been falsely accused. They've threatened his life. They tried to take his life. To save him from that, 470 people were rallied in the Roman army to escort him from Jerusalem. As a matter of fact, God records that for us in the 23rd verse of the 23rd chapter. And he called unto him two centurions, saying, make ready 200 soldiers to go to Caesarea, and horsemen 70, and spearmen 200 at the third hour of the night. Think of that. From 12 midnight to 3 in the morning, we're going to make this journey to save the life of this man that the Jews are trying to kill. Quite an entourage for one person, a small Roman army of 470 people, escorting him to safety in Caesarea so he can appeal to those in charge there. And they began to bring their charges against him. Let's look back at chapter 24. And the Bible says after he's there 5 days, Ananias, the high priest, descended with the elders and with a certain orator named Tertullus, who informed the governor against Paul. And when he was called forth, Tertullus began to accuse him, saying, seeing that by these we enjoy great quietness, and that very worthy deeds are done unto this nation by thy providence. He's appealing, of course, to Felix. We accept it always,
And in all places, most noble Felix, with all thankfulness, notwithstanding that I be not further tedious unto thee, I pray thee that thou wouldest hear us of the clemency a few words. And then the accusations against Paul began. And he says in verse 5, for we have found this man a pestilent fellow. The word comes from the same word we understand to mean plague. He said, we found this man to be a plague on people. Just an absolute plague. And a mover of sedition. That was especially caustic to say that because Rome ruled in this part of the world. And the Hebrews, the Jews, submitted to the Roman rule but resented every bit of it. And they lived in constant suspicion that some Jew would lead some rebellion, which finally did happen in Jerusalem. And the Roman army came and eventually destroyed Jerusalem in 70 AD. And Ananias, this high priest, who was the biggest crook among them, was the first the rebels killed. But anyway, they go on, a seditionist among all the Jews throughout the world and a ringleader of the sect of the Nazarenes. And that goes back to the expression one of our Lord's disciples said, can anything good come out of Nazareth? These troublemakers, he's leading them. He's a leader of this sect, who also hath gone about to profane the temple, whom we took and would have judged according to our law. But the chief captain, Lysias, came upon us and with great violence took him away out of our hands. Well, what happened? Paul was in the Temple Mount and they launched upon him and would have torn him to pieces, the Bible says. But this Roman army that was always on guard at the Fortress of Antonio in the north corner of that Temple Mount saw all this happening and they rushed to the rescue of Paul, brought him up a stairway to a tower. And Paul got the permission to be able to preach to them, which only stirred him up more. They had made a vow they would never eat a drop of food again, his enemies, never eat a drop of food again until they killed him. I wonder when the first group of them gave in on all of that, but anyway, that's what the Bible says they did. And when the chief priest Lysias came upon us and with great violence took him away out of our hands, commanding his accusers to come unto thee by examining of whom thyself mayest take knowledge of all these things whereof we accuse him. And the Jews also assented, saying that these things were so. So they've got him set up. The thing they had to realize that Paul was a Roman citizen. And all the power of Rome was set to protect one citizen. We've seen examples of this around the world with American citizens and how our country would go to rescue just one American and all the forces and power of America zoned in on taking care of one American. Well, a Roman citizen had that kind of protection. And so Lysias, who was in charge of the Roman garrison at the Fortress of Antonio on the Temple Mount, took it upon himself to spare this man's life and deliver him from these mad, insane Jews who were going to tear him, literally tear him to pieces. And they had to remove Paul from Jerusalem because his appeal was to Caesar. And first they took him to a higher ranking officer from Jerusalem to Caesarea. When Paul is given an opportunity to speak, the Bible says in verse 10, then Paul, after that the governor had beckoned unto him to speak, answered. They made some sort of motion. Now it's your turn to speak. I was listening to a news broadcast the other day, and one of our United States senators, who happens to be a lady, was commenting on what's going on in our country when states like New York have voted to put to death babies after birth. Think of that. It is the most barbaric, heathenistic thing I've ever heard of in American history, that we're going to kill human beings. Now, you may disagree. I don't think you do.
with me when I say that we believe life begins with conception. I've written books about it. You can get them and read them. But this isn't about conception and abortion. This is about putting a living, breathing child to death. The other day, one of our graduates' wife delivered a baby early. The baby was 23 weeks old, was in great need, but alive. And it happened to be born in a hospital in the state of Arkansas where they would not attend to anything to help a baby that came that way prematurely.

It's time for Christian people to wake up. And when things like this were asked of this United States Senator about which way she was going to vote in our U.S. legislature about this type of thing being done, her response, I think, was profoundly insightful. I want you to hear it. She said, "You know," to the person in the newsroom who was asking her, "you know," this grown woman said, "you know that I am a good Catholic girl." And said, as she followed that statement, "and you already know how I'm going to answer that question." And she meant by that, as far as she was concerned, though the governor of New York professed to be a Catholic, though she, the way she was concerned, she said, "You know I don't believe in abortion, and I certainly don't believe in that." And the reason she gave, "You should know because you know what to expect of a practicing Catholic." When I heard that, I thought that I ought to be able to say, "I am a Christian."

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1: Hi, I'm Todd Nettleton, and this is the Voice of the Martyrs Radio. When a man died in Chhattisgarh, India, his family buried him on their own property according to traditional tribal rites. But because three of his five sons are Christians, a mob of more than 500 villagers declared the burial an insult to their deities and attacked mourners with wooden sticks and slingshots. Several people were injured, and the family and other local Christians fled the village for weeks. The mob looted the family's property, burned their home, and vandalized the homes and churches of 15 other Christian families. Pray for this family as they return home and for Christians throughout Chhattisgarh who face growing hostility from religious extremists.
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1 Corinthians chapter 7, verse 35, 1 Corinthians chapter 7, verse 35, is the only verse in the Bible that has the word distraction in it. The end of that verse says, "And that ye may attend upon the Lord without distraction." Wow, what a timely verse of Scripture. Now, what we're going to do today is we're going to look at the implications of this passage in detail. Because distraction is the problem today. That's what's giving us so much trouble when we're trying to serve the Lord. Now notice the exhortation is that we are to attend upon the Lord. You see that? That you may attend upon the Lord. And then he says, without distraction. In other words, the Lord has something that he wants you to do, and he has something that he wants me to do each day. And we do these things in such a way that we're oftentimes very, distracted when we're trying to do it. We don't get to those things, or when we do a very bad job of that. So what we need to do is when we need to do these things, God wants us to do these with undivided attention. Okay? In other words, concentrating fully on it, accomplishing what the Lord wants, and doing it in such a way that we're not distracted. So what we're going to do today is we're going to look at some of the things that can cause us distraction in attending upon these things that the Lord wants us to do each day. So we say this, attend upon the Lord without distraction of, well, first of all, we'll look at the context right here, attend upon the Lord without distraction of marriage. In 1 Corinthians chapter 7, Paul begins in verse 32 by saying, "I would have you without carefulness. He that is unmarried careth for the things that belong to the Lord, that he may please the Lord." That's an unmarried man, devotes himself fully to the Lord. "He that is married careth for the things that are of the world, how he may please his wife. There is a difference also between a wife and a virgin. The unmarried woman careth for the things of the Lord, that she may be holy, both in body and in spirit. And she that is married careth for the things of the world, how she may please her husband. And this I speak for your own profit, not that I may cast a snare upon you, but for that which is comely, and that ye may attend upon the Lord without distraction." You see that? So Paul shows us that it can be more difficult for a man and a woman to attend upon the Lord when they are married because they care for things that please each other. In the case of the married man, he wants to do those things, in other words, care for the world, that how he may please his wife, and then she cares for the things of the world, how she may please her husband. And those are necessary for a good marriage and a happy marriage. But you know something? These cares can be a distraction. So what he does is, in this passage, he exhorts those who have no need to marry to remain single. And there's nothing wrong with that. A young lady that has no urgency or desire to marry, there's nothing. She should stay single and serve the Lord. And same way with a man. He should stay single and serve the Lord. But many of us prefer and are very suited for marriage. I'm very happy to be married. And you know what? In marriage, husbands and wives need to learn how to help each other attend to the Lord, just like Priscilla and Aquila did. When you read through the Bible and you see Priscilla and Aquila, they're making tents together. They're working with Paul together. They exhorted Apollos together. They had a church in their home together. They were a help to the ministry together. That's a very good thing. In other words, they served the Lord in such a way that their marriage was not a distraction, attending upon the things of the Lord. Now, husbands and wives never really intend to be a distraction to each other against those things that belong to the Lord, but oftentimes it happens. A man's trying to concentrate on reading the Bible. His wife wants to have a conversation about the day. She is trying to pray. He wants to, talk about the things he's going to do this weekend or the kind of things he needs her to help him with throughout the day when he's somewhere else at a job or whatever. So all these kinds of things come up. Marriage is wonderful, but oftentimes what happens is, rather than assisting each
individual in the marriage at getting closer to the Lord and stronger in the things of the Lord, marriage becomes a distraction. And so what you need to do in marriage is you need to be very careful, obviously, to make sure that you maintain such a relationship with the Lord that you can serve Him and attend upon those things, attend upon the Lord without distraction. He also says to attend upon the Lord without distraction of cares, without the distraction of cares. Mark chapter 4 and verse 19, talking about things that choke the word so that it becomes unfruitful. One of the things in Mark chapter 4 verse 19 that's in that list is the cares of this world, the cares of this world. You know, the world keeps us constantly careful. Income taxes, appointments with doctors and sometimes lawyers and other accountants and people that you need to see, bills that have to be paid, housekeeping that has to be handled on a daily basis, chores, you know, cooking, cleaning, all those kinds of things, yard work, hobbies, the many details of life. And you know something? If you aren't, I say this in quotes, careful, you're going to burn up all of your time attending to these details, and you will never be able to attend to the Lord. You know something? That's why Jesus Christ and the disciples traveled light, I say. Traveled light. In other words, Jesus told them, said, don't carry all that stuff with you. You go, somebody in the town will take care of you. If you find a house and they don't want to take care of you, just go to another house. Don't worry about it. Let your peace return to you, and then you go to another house. You'll have a place. They'll cook for you. They'll take care of you. And just don't carry all that baggage with you. Man, I'm telling you, we are a magnet for stuff. And so what happens is that with the yard, with the laundry, with the cooking, with the cleaning, with the hobbies, with the taxes, with the appointments, with the bills, with the work, with the cars, with the oil changes, and all those other things, next thing you know, you're not attending to the Lord without distraction. You're squeezing for every minute you can get to try to just finish the things that you have to do. And so, you know, what slides, people say, man, I don't have time to go to church on Sunday, man. I've been so busy all week. I use Sunday to be able to catch up with all the stuff I need to do. There you go. And so cares are a distraction when you're trying to attend upon the Lord. Marriage can be a distraction, as we've seen. Cares certainly are a distraction. And I'll tell you another thing that's a distraction when you're trying to attend upon the Lord. Thoughts. Look in Matthew chapter 6. Matthew chapter 6, verse 34. I'll tell you, we literally burn a tremendous amount of time with our thinking. Matthew chapter 6, verse 34, take therefore no thought for the morrow shall take thought for the things of itself. Sufficient unto the day is the evil thereof. On my desk, I have a plaque that I purchased recently when my wife and I were taking a little trip. And the plaque says this, don't think too much. You will create a problem that wasn't even there in the first place. Boy, is that ever true. I've seen that in my life. I've seen that in the lives of other people. And you know what we need to do? We need to learn how to get control of these thoughts. You see, what happens is we get so worked up over things. And truly, there are all kinds of things that mentally stress us out. And when we get mentally stressed out like that, it can be very hard for us to control our thoughts. And you get worked up like that, they just seem to badger you. I think when you get worked up, what happens is we get emotional. And then these kinds of thoughts become very distracting when we get emotional, because there are chemicals in your body that are released when you get fired up like that. Many times stress chemicals. I don't know the names of all of them. Cortisol, I think, is one of them. And then what happens is you realize that your body is tense. Your body is feeling the pressure, and immediately your mind says, well, this is why. And then you start thinking about the thing that has you worked up, and the more you think about it, the more worked up you get. So the chemicals continue to release, and they trigger you to think about what's causing the chemicals to release, and now you have this pendulum swinging back and forth, banging against each wall, and it can't rest in the middle.
And I'll tell you what, that kind of thought life doesn't plague everybody, but I'll tell you, it sure gets some of us in a frenzy. And what happens is that we become so distracted by these thoughts that we absolutely cannot think and attend upon the Lord without distraction. We're just constantly badgered by a mind that seems to be literally out of control with all the nightmares and all the

You feel that stress in your arms and across your back and get lightheaded, and then the next little thing, boom, somebody pulls out in front of you. The next little thing, something doesn't go right. You drop a dish and it clangs on the floor, whatever, and it just sets you off again. So we need to attend upon the Lord without distraction of marriage. Marriage is a wonderful thing, again, but try to work with your mate, with your spouse, together on the things of the Lord instead of trying to pull against each other for those things, and recognize, hey, my husband can't do everything for me because he has to attend upon the things of the Lord, and I can't expect him to do everything for me. And husband, your wife can't deal with everything for you because she also has some things for the Lord that she needs to attend upon. And so be very fair with each other in the division of your time. Cares are a great distraction because they just seem to never go away. If you make a list and you get everything on the list done tomorrow morning, you will be able to make another list exactly the length of the one you just finished today. There's always something there to do. Thoughts, same way. They just run away with you and steal literally hours of your time. They work up your blood pressure, they scare you to death, and they just distract you completely from what God's doing. All right, and then this, attend upon the Lord without distraction of noise. Now, I've just found a couple of verses here really to give you some idea about noise. There are other verses, but we don't want to exhaust the Bible on it. You're going to get the idea after you hear these verses. Nahum chapter 2, verse 4, the Bible says, "The chariots shall rage in the streets. They shall jostle one against another in the broad ways. They shall seem like torches. They shall run like the lightnings." You know, that looks like rush hour traffic. Rush hour traffic. Rushing to get home. The chariots raging in the streets. Daniel chapter 12, verse 4 speaks about some things increasing before the return of the Lord. Daniel chapter 12, verse 4 says, "But thou, O Daniel, shut up the words and seal the book even to the time of the end. Many shall run to and fro." There's your transportation. "And knowledge shall be increased." There's your internet and all that other stuff. Okay, let me say this. City life is never quiet. Sam Jones, at the turn of the 20th century, in other words, going from the 1800s to the 1900s, said, "I fear that the click-clack of the steam engine railroad is going to drown out the voice of the Holy Spirit of God." Well, just imagine today. We have sirens, trucks, cars, jet engines, planes, the whir of the computer fan in your house all day and all night, the television, the noise of industry. Early in the morning when I'm up reading my Bible, I can hear those trash container trucks driving in nearby malls and things. You hear them, and then beep, beep, beep, as they back away and they grab those big containers and lift them up, and you hear the noise growling in the engine and dumping the load and the top banging close. You know, and this is 5:30 in the morning. Music in the restaurants. There are some restaurants, really, that we just don't go to anymore. The music is so loud you cannot carry on a conversation across the booth from another person. Then you have the chatter of the telephone, the chime of your phone. When another call, another email, another blog post, another text is pushed to you, another tweet or whatever they call all that stuff, there is an endless stream of noise and distraction. And you know what happens? You get so used to the noise that silence makes you nervous. You can't go to sleep. I find myself in that same situation. We have to bring up white noise just to have something so we can go to sleep. You know, the Bible says, "Be still and know that I am God." Be still and know that I am God. You know what? You've got to learn not to jump at every sound so that you can attend to the things of the Lord. It's hard, I'll tell you. And it's so easy to get right back into the same rut. You get up in the morning, you say, "Okay, I'm going to read my Bible." And one day you say, "I'm tired, I'm going to look at my phone first." You look at your phone first, and then it's 30 minutes before you get to your Bible and 5 minutes before you have to start getting ready. And the next thing you know, Bible reading is gone again. So what we want to talk about is how to deal with these distractions. How do you deal with these distractions? What do you do? How do you handle the distractions of marriage, cares, thoughts, and noise? What do you do about that? Well, first of all, don't overdo lists. In other words, you need to leave plenty of room for the Lord to show you what He wants you to do. Now,
as our staff prays in the morning.

0: there came a time some time back that we began to pray, Lord, not our list, but your list. You know, it's not important to us that we check off our list those things that we want to do, but we want to check off the list those things you want us to do. And still, I kept a very small note card in my shirt pocket, and that note card I wrote very, very small so I could get everything on it. Both sides of that note card were filled up with entries of things that I needed to do and things I didn't want to forget to do. And then what happened is, I became a slave to that list. And so that there was always a long list of things that still had to be done at the end of each day. And I was pretty defeated by that. Wore me out. Then we went down this summer to Guatemala for a mission trip, and I told our associate pastor, I said, you know what, I want to bottle up this, what I have right now. I mean, I have just left every list at home. I have not been on the telephone. Here I am just sitting here, so relaxed, so rested, so, you know, in touch with the Lord, if you will, and we're doing some great mission work here. I want to bottle this up and take it home with me. And you know something, for the most part, we really have. And one of the things, you know, that I've done, I threw the list away. I don't keep a list like that anymore. Now, I do make entries on a calendar of things that you know, are appointments and so forth that we cannot forget to do. But that list was drowning me in distraction. And so I the man of all lists, and I've had them for years, decades, I just don't keep that kind of list. Now, sometimes in an afternoon, I know I've got just a limited amount of time and three or four other things that I need to do. I'll make a list of those, and I'll say, okay, I want to do them in this order, and I check those things off. But when I'm done, that list goes to the trash can. I don't want to be married to that list. And I'm going to tell you what happens is that you end up leaving plenty of room for the Lord to allow himself to direct your day so that there are things that he wants you to do that you have time now to do because you don't keep putting other things off. I find that I'm able to minister more to the people in our church now. I find that the things that are of great priority, like the radio broadcast, still getting done on every day on the regular basis, just like it's supposed to. And I also find that when I get home in the end of the day, I seem to be much more relaxed, so the time with my wife is better, and I sleep better, and the next morning I wake up and feeling good. And I'm thinking, you know what, that list was the problem. That is the thing that I got rid of that has made the difference, and still all the important things are getting done. Amazing. Amazing. The second thing in dealing with distractions is don't brood. Don't brood. You know, when something's eating on you, you've got to pray. You've got to trust the Lord to give you the strength, the wisdom, the grace, and the peace to go on without getting trapped. You've got to learn to let things go. Now, I'm a brooder. I mean, by nature, I'm a brooder. If something's bothering me, of the two in our family, I'm going to be the one who is going to run it around in my head and think it through. And you know, if you're trying to tackle a problem and you're trying to settle a problem, brooding on something is not a bad thing because that allows you to stay on the problem until you come to the solution of the problem. But oftentimes what happens in brooding is you employ the committee that's in your head, and then you guys get running around and start having conversations with the people that you're frustrated with or mad at or thinking about. And, man, I'm telling you, you know what happens? You come to a screeching halt in your fellowship with the Lord. And you're emotional, and you're worked up, and you're stressed out, and this thing's just eating on you, and it grows bigger, and it gets bad like a cancer. You can't brood. You and I have to discipline ourselves to get away from that kind of thinking. It's very, very unhealthy. The Bible says, take therefore no thought for the morrow, for the morrow shall take thought for the things of itself. Sufficient unto the day is the evil thereof. So listen, you need the strength to be able to say, now, Lord, I'm going to trust you. We need the wisdom to say, every time I start thinking like this, it really drags me down. It makes me irritable with my spouse. It makes me irritable with my children. It makes me less efficient in my work. It makes me further from the Lord. I can't attend to the things of God. I don't even want to go to church. I need wisdom to recognize this is not the route that I want to take. I need grace, that is the overriding presence of God because I'm weak in times like this, and I need peace to be able to say, you know what, it's okay. It is really okay. It doesn't have to work out my way. I can let this thing go and let God have it and just be satisfied. So don't brood. Another way to deal with distractions in your life is get up early. Really, get up early. I mean, what that means is that you are going to need to go to bed earlier. A lot of people can't get up early because they don't go to bed early enough. Go to bed early and get some rest. And that way when you rise, you're going to arise fresh. You're going to rise, you know, well before sunrise. And then when you arise, if you like to drink tea or coffee or whatever in the morning, water or juice, whatever it is, go get you some of that. And don't check your phone. Don't check your computer. Don't check your email. Don't check the news. Don't check anything. Don't even check the weather. Just go get with the Lord in prayer and Bible reading. Now, on days when I get with the Lord first thing and I concentrate on Him and Him alone, I'm going to tell you the entire day is affected positively by that time alone with the Lord, with those private devotions. I'll tell you, though, there are those days I wake up in the morning and I'm just see that phone and there's somebody that sent a text or something and I'm just dying to find out what it is. You know how we are. We're always curious about those things that are new to us and open it up, take a look, see what it is. And you know what? I have a hard time sitting down and reading that Bible without some distraction. My mind is wanting to run and be active on those things that I've already begun to think about. So you really, really, you have to get up early and then you have to stay away. You're going to have all day to check your email. You're going to have all day to see about the weather. You still aren't getting dressed yet. Doesn't make any difference whether you need to wear something that's good or not good in the rain, heat, whatever the case may be. You've got time for that. But you're going to not ever have this little bit of time with the Lord that you have right now when you first get up. So give Him that time. You start attending to the things of the Lord first thing in the morning, and it will set your day in a direction that is unlike anything you've ever seen. It's good, in other words. All right, here's another thing about dealing with distractions. Balance your time. That's right. Balance your time. Listen, give time to your family. Give time to your work. Give time to your health. That is proper nutrition, some exercise, proper rest, proper hygiene, and give time to the Lord. And keep all these things in balance. In other words, listen, if you give all of your time to your health, then you're not going to be able to give as much time to your family and your work and the Lord. If you give all your time to your work, then you're not going to be able to give time to your health. You're going to play out early. You're not going to live so long. You give all your time to your work, you're going to frustrate your family. You're going to leave off some important time with them. You give all your time to your work, you're going to take away from your time with the Lord. So keep them all in balance. Make sure to have good family time. Make sure to have good productive work time. Make sure to have good time to take care of your health. And make sure to have good time to attend to those things of the Lord. That way, listen. When you keep everything in balance, you know you've been dealing with your family on a good basis and your work is taken care of and your health is, you know, good. You're doing the right things by that. Listen, then you can stop all those things for a moment and say, I'm going to attend this time to the Lord. I'm going to church. I'm going to go to Sunday school. I'm going to let the teaching and the preaching of the Word of God minister to me on Sunday morning, come back Sunday night, hear some more of that, be there on Wednesday to hear something to help me through the middle of the week. And I can do that because I know that I have given appropriate time to my family, my work, and my health. And I'm giving that time to the Lord. Everything is in balance. I'm going to tell you something. When you keep your life in balance like that, you can serve the Lord. You can attend upon the Lord without distraction. Here's another thing. Don't waste time. Don't waste time. I mean, as soon as you get started on something, whatever it may be, but particularly something like the internet or the television or a movie or some magazine, realize this, that the time you're devoting to that thing is time you are taking away from those things that you're balancing with your family, your work, your health, and your Lord. That's right. When you say, okay, I'm going to do a little internet surfing, when you do that, you're not assisting your work, you're not dealing with your family, you're not taking care of your health, you're not attending the things of the Lord. You are wasting time. That's right. And every bit of time you give to that is time you are taking away from the balance, and I promise you, something has to give because you only have so much time each day. And most of the time, what gives is that to which the Lord wants you to attend. I know it's true in my own life. I'm sure that it has to be true in your life. If we mess around a period of time, the Lord is the one that pays the price. We will not be able to attend to the Lord without distraction because we're going to have to be racing around to try to squeeze something in. One more thing in how to deal with or how to attend upon the Lord without distraction. One more thing, pray. Pray. In other words, it's never a waste of time to stop what you're doing and pray. Why? Because it's the greatest way to sort out all this stuff. So if you're trying to get stuff done with work, family, health, the Lord, trying to keep it all in balance, and something's getting out of balance, then that means that something's out of whack. One of the best things to do is get on your knees and say, "Now, Lord, I'm out of whack here, and I've got to get some more whack." So what I need to do is I need you to show me. And, you know, pray a while, and I'll tell you what, the Lord just really brings things to your attention that need the proper attention to get your life back in balance, and there we go. So when you consider the things in life that can cause you to be distracted when you're attending upon the Lord, things like marriage and cares and thoughts and noise, just remember these little tools that you've heard today about not overdoing lists and not brooding and getting up earlier and balancing your time and not wasting time and praying when you get kind of knocked out of kilter. And you know what? It will really help you to start attending to the Lord without distraction. Amen.
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2: Chapter 27. Now the children of Israel, after their number, to wit, the chief fathers and captains of thousands and hundreds, and their officers that served the king in any matter of the courses which came in and went out month by month throughout all the months of the year, of every course, were 24,000. Over the first course for the first month was Jashobian the son of Zabdiel, and in his course were 24,000. Of the children of Perez was the chief of all the captains of the host for the first month. And over the course of the second month was Dodai, an Ahohite, and of his course was Mikloth also the ruler. In his course likewise were 24,000. The third captain of the host for the third month was Benaiah the son of Jehoiada, a chief priest, and in his course were 24,000. This is that Benaiah who was mighty among the 30 and above the 30, and in his course was Amizabad his son. The fourth captain for the fourth month was Asahel the brother of Joab, and Zebediah his son after him, and in his course were 24,000. The fifth captain for the fifth month was Shamhath the Izrahite, and in his course were 24,000. The sixth captain for the sixth month was Ira the son of Ikesh the Tekoite, and in his course were 24,000. The seventh captain for the seventh month was Helez the Pelonite of the children of Ephraim, and in his course were 24,000. The eighth captain for the eighth month was Sibbekai the Hushathite of the Zarhites, and in his course were 24,000. The ninth captain for the ninth month was Abiezer the Anatothite of the Benjamites, and in his course were 24,000. The tenth captain for the tenth month was Meharai the Netophathite of the Zarhites, and in his course were 24,000. The 11th captain for the 11th month was Benaiah the Pirathonite of the children of Ephraim, and in his course were 24,000. The 12th captain for the 12th month was Heldai the Netophathite of Othniel, and in his course were 24,000. Furthermore, over the tribes of Israel, the ruler of the Reubenites was Eliezer the son of Zichri, of the Simeonites, Shephatiah the son of Maacah, of the Levites, Hashabiah the son of Kemuel, of the Aaronites, Zadok, of Judah, Elihu, one of the brethren of David, of Issachar, Amri, the son of Michael, of Zebulun, Ishmaiah, the son of Obadiah, of Naphtali, Jeremoth, the son of Azrael, of the children of Ephraim, Hoshea, the son of Azaziah, of the half-tribe of Manasseh, Joel, the son of Pedaiah, of the half-tribe of Manasseh in Gilead, Iddo, the son of Zechariah, of Benjamin, Jaasiel, the son of Abner, of Dan, Azareel, the son of Jeroham. These were the princes of the tribes of Israel. But David took not the number of them from 20 years old and under, because the Lord had said he would increase Israel like to the stars of the heavens. Joab, the son of Zeruiah, began to number, but he finished not, because there fell wrath for it against Israel. Neither was the number put in the account of the chronicles of King David. And over the king's treasures was Asmaveth, the son of Adiel. And over the storehouses in the fields, in the cities, and in the villages, and in the castles, was Jehonathan, the son of Uzziah. And over them that did the work of the field for tillage of the ground was Ezri the son of Kelub. And over the vineyards was Shimei the Ramathite. Over the increase of the vineyards for the wine cellars was Zabdi the Shiphmite. And over the olive trees and the sycamore trees that were in the low plains was Baal-Hanan the Gadirite. And over the cellars of oil was Joash. And over the herds that fed in Sharon was Shitrei the Sharonite. And over the herds that were in the valleys was Shaphat the son of Adlai. Over the camels also was Obil the Ishmaelite, and over the asses was Jediah the Meronathite, and over the flocks was Jazez the Hagirite. All these were the rulers of the substance which was King David's. Also Jonathan, David's uncle, was a counselor, a wise man, and a scribe. And Jehiel the son of Hachmoni was with the king's sons, and Ahithophel was the king's counselor, and Hushai the Archite was the king's companion. And after Ahithophel was Jehoiada the son of Benaiah, and Abiathar, and the general of the king's army was Joab. Chapter 28. And David assembled all the princes of Israel, the princes of the tribes, and the captains of the companies that ministered to the king by course, and the captains over the thousands, and captains over the hundreds, and the stewards over all the substance and possession of the king, and of his sons, with the officers, and with the mighty men, and with all the valiant men, unto Jerusalem. Then David the king stood up upon his feet and said, Hear me, my brethren and my people. As for me, I had in mine heart to build an house of rest for the ark of the covenant of the Lord, and for the footstool of our God, and had made ready for the building. But God said unto me, Thou shalt not build an house for my name, because thou hast been a man of war, and hast shed blood. Howbeit, the Lord God of Israel chose me before all the house of my father to be king over Israel forever, for he hath chosen Judah to be the ruler. And of the house of Judah, the house of my father, and among the sons of my father, he liked me to make me king over all Israel. And of all my sons, for the Lord hath given me many sons, he hath chosen Solomon my son to sit upon the throne of the kingdom of the Lord over Israel. And he said unto me, Solomon thy son, he shall build my house and my courts. For I have chosen him to be my son, and I will be his father. Moreover, I will establish his kingdom forever, if he be constant to do my commandments and my judgments, as at this day. Now therefore, in the sight of all Israel, the congregation of the Lord, and in the audience of our God, keep and seek for all the commandments of the Lord your God, that ye may possess this good land, and leave it for an inheritance for your children after you forever. And thou, Solomon my son, know thou the God of thy father, and serve him with a perfect heart and with a willing mind. For the Lord searcheth all hearts, and understandeth all the imaginations of the thoughts. If thou seek him, he will be found of thee. But if thou forsake him, he will cast thee off forever. Take heed now, for the Lord hath chosen thee to build an house for the sanctuary. Be strong and do it. Then David gave to Solomon his son the pattern of the porch, and of the houses thereof, and of the treasuries thereof, and of the upper chambers thereof, and of the inner parlors thereof, and of the place of the mercy seat, and the pattern of all that he had by the Spirit of the courts of the house of the Lord, and of all the chambers round about, of the treasuries of the house of God, and of the treasuries of the dedicated things. Also for the courses of the priests and the Levites, and for all the work of the service of the house of the Lord, and for all the vessels of service in the house of the Lord. He gave of gold by weight for things of gold, for all instruments of all manner of service, silver also for all instruments of silver by weight, for all instruments of every kind of service, even the weight for the candlesticks of gold and for their lamps of gold by weight for every candlestick and for the lamps thereof, and for the candlesticks of silver by weight, both for the candlestick and also for the lamps thereof, according to the use of every candlestick. And by weight he gave gold for the tables of showbread for every table, and likewise silver for the tables of silver, also pure gold for the flesh hooks and the bowls and the cups. And for the golden basins he gave gold by weight for every basin, and likewise silver by weight for every basin of silver. And for the altar of incense, refined gold by weight, and gold for the pattern of the chariot of the cherubims that spread out their wings and covered the ark of the covenant of the Lord. All this, said David, the Lord made me understand in writing by his hand upon me, even all the works of this pattern. And David said to Solomon his son, Be strong and of good courage, and do it. Fear not, nor be dismayed. For the Lord God, even my God, will be with thee. He will not fail thee nor forsake thee until thou hast finished all the work for the service of the house of the Lord. And behold, the courses of the priests and the Levites, even they shall be with thee for all the service of the house of God. And there shall be with thee for all manner of workmanship, every willing, skillful man for any manner of service. Also the princes and all the people will be holy at thy commandment. Chapter 29. Furthermore, David the king said unto all the congregation, Solomon my son, whom alone God hath chosen, is yet young and tender, and the work is great, for the palace is not for man, but for the Lord God. Now I have prepared with all my might for the house of my God the gold for things to be made of gold, and the silver for things of silver, and the brass for things of brass, the iron for things of iron, and wood for things of wood, onyx stones and stones to be set, glistering stones, and of divers colors, and all manner of precious stones, and marble stones in abundance. Moreover, because I have set my affection to the house of my God, I have of mine own proper good of gold and silver, which I have given to the house of my God, over and above all that I have prepared for the holy house, even 3,000 talents of gold, of the gold of Ophir, and 7,000 talents of refined silver, to overlay the walls of the houses withal. The gold for things of gold, and the silver for things of silver, and for all manner of work to be made by the hands of artificers. And who then is willing to consecrate his service this day unto the Lord? Then the chief of the fathers and princes of the tribes of Israel, and the captains of thousands and of hundreds, with the rulers of the king's work, offered willingly, and gave for the service of the house of God of gold 5,000 talents and 10,000 drams, and of silver, 10,000 talents, and of brass, 18,000 talents, and 100,000 talents of iron. And they with whom precious stones were found gave them to the treasure of the house of the Lord by the hand of Jehiel the Gershonite. Then the people rejoiced, for that they offered willingly, because with perfect heart they offered willingly to the Lord. And David the king also rejoiced with great joy. Wherefore David blessed the Lord before all the congregation. And David said, Blessed be thou, Lord God of Israel, our Father, forever and ever. Thine, O Lord, is the greatness, and the power, and the glory, and the victory, and the majesty. For all that is in the heaven and in the earth is thine. Thine is the kingdom, O Lord, and thou art exalted as head above all. Both riches and honor come of thee, and thou reignest over all. And in thine hand is power and might, and in thine hand it is to make great and to give strength unto all. Now therefore, our God, we thank thee and praise thy glorious name. But who am I, and what is my people, that we should be able to offer so willingly after this sort? For all things come of thee, and of thine own have we given thee. For we are strangers before thee, and sojourners, as were all our fathers. Our days on the earth are as a shadow, and there is none abiding. O Lord our God, all this store that we have prepared to build thee an house for thine holy name cometh of thine hand, and is all thine own. I know also, my God, that thou triest the heart, and hast pleasure in uprightness. As for me, in the uprightness of mine heart, I have willingly offered all these things. And now have I seen with joy thy people which are present here to offer willingly unto thee. O Lord God of Abraham, Isaac, and of Israel, our fathers, keep this forever in the imagination of the thoughts of the heart of thy people, and prepare their heart unto thee. And give unto Solomon my son a perfect heart, to keep thy commandments, thy testimonies, and thy statutes, and to do all these things, and to build the palace for the which I have made provision. And David said to all the congregation, Now bless the Lord your God. And all the congregation blessed the Lord God of their fathers, and bowed down their heads, and worshipped the Lord and the king. And they sacrificed sacrifices unto the Lord, and offered burnt offerings unto the Lord on the morrow after that day, even 1,000 bullocks, 1,000 rams, and 1,000 lambs, with their drink offerings, and sacrifices in abundance for all Israel. And did eat and drink.

instead of David his father, and prospered, and all Israel obeyed him. And all the princes and the mighty men and all the sons likewise of King David submitted themselves unto Solomon the king. And the Lord magnified Solomon exceedingly in the sight of all Israel, and bestowed upon him such royal majesty as had not been on any king before him in Israel. Thus David the son of Jesse reigned over all Israel. And the time that he reigned over Israel was 40 years. 7 years reigned he in Hebron, and 33 years reigned he in Jerusalem. And he died in a good old age, full of days, riches, and honor. And Solomon his son reigned in his stead. Now the acts of David the king, first and last, behold, they are written in the book of Samuel the seer, and in the book of Nathan the prophet, and in the book of Gad the seer, with all his reign and his might, and the times that went over him, and over Israel, and over all the kingdoms of the countries. The end of the first book of the Chronicles.

born again, not of corruptible seed, but of incorruptible, by the word of God, which liveth and abideth forever. For all flesh is as grass, and all the glory of man as the flower of grass. But the word of the Lord endureth forever.

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